0: Live from NPR News in Washington, I'm Dan Ronan. After several reports of supply issues and some sailors dealing with mental health issues aboard the long-deployed aircraft carrier, the USS Abraham Lincoln, a replacement carrier, the USS George Washington, is en route to the Middle East. The Abraham Lincoln has been at sea for 240 or more days, and numerous Navy families have complained of collapsing morale on the ship and food rationing because of the shortages. NPR's Tom Bowman.
1: No matter what, both heads at the Navy officials deny those reports. And here's the other thing. I'm hearing similar concerns about lack of food, soap, clean water on the USS Boxer, which is also in the region. So again, a lot of concerns from sailors, from their families about these conditions.
0: Meanwhile, Central Command said its commander, Admiral Brad Cooper, met with sailors and Marines aboard the Abraham Lincoln, where he thanked them for their dedication. The Lebanese Health Ministry reports Israeli airstrikes and shelling today killed 11 people in southern Lebanon. As NPR's Frank Langford reports, Israel says it was targeting a Hezbollah headquarters after the militia seriously injured three Israeli soldiers.
2: The Israeli Defense Forces said it struck Hezbollah infrastructure, referring to the Iranian-backed militant group. Israel struck the Lebanese city of Nabatea and the town of Ansar, some 30 miles north of the Israeli border. Writing on X, Lebanese Prime Minister Nawaf Salem said the Israeli airstrike killed seven women and children in Ansar, whom he emphasized were neither military infrastructure nor military targets. Israel must halt this escalation, he wrote. Israel and Lebanon are under a ceasefire agreement, but both have accused the other of violating it for many weeks. Frank Langford, NPR News, Tel Aviv.
0: Lala has strengthened into a Category 1 hurricane as it approaches Hawaii's Big Island. NPR's Ava Puketch reports that Lala has maximum sustained winds of 75 miles per hour.
3: Hawaii Governor Josh Green declared a state of emergency prior to Lala's arrival.
4: It's not just the amount of wind. It's the heavy rainfall. It's the flooding. It's the entirety of this storm, which gives us pause. And again, this is a very serious storm. We have not had a hurricane make landfall in quite some time. So none of us really have experienced this in the last couple decades.
3: Lala could dump up to 25 inches of rain across Hawaii's Big Island. The Hawaii National Guard is mobilized to help with emergency response efforts. The last hurricane to make landfall on the Big Island was in 1871. Aba Puketch, NPR News.
0: Five people, including at least one student, were injured today at a shooting early this morning at Virginia State University, which is about 24 miles south of Richmond. From Washington, this is NPR News. The pharmaceutical company Eli Lilly is studying a new obesity drug. It's not yet approved by the FDA, but it hasn't stopped people from selling unapproved versions. As NPR's Sydney Lumpkin reports, now the drug company is suing.
5: Eli Lilly says it has filed six lawsuits against businesses selling what it calls black market retatrutide. They include a medical spa chain in California and a compounding pharmacy in Texas. The drug company is also suing companies that sell so-called research-only peptides online. Retatrutide is currently in phase 3 clinical trials. Because it targets three hormones, GLP-1, GIP, and glucagon, it's more powerful than GLP-1s already on the market. However, since retatrutide isn't FDA approved, compounding it, repackaging it, or selling its active ingredient to compounders is illegal, the FDA says. Unapproved products may be contaminated, contain too much or too little of the active ingredient, or be counterfeit products that contain none at all. Sydney Lupkin, NPR News.
0: When Alex Murdaugh is retried for murder in South Carolina, the location for the trial is going to be moved to a different part of the state. A new location has not yet been selected, but the judge Friday agreed with the defense that Murdaugh would not receive a fair trial in Culleton County. A former attorney, Murdaugh was convicted in 2023 in connection with the deaths of his wife and son. But South Carolina's Supreme Court overturned the conviction because of jury interference by a former court official during the trial. His attorneys are seeking to move the trial to Charleston County. This is NPR.
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7: And we hope things are going well for you and yours. Grant Green up next from a 1965 session for Blue Note Records. The album was called I Want to Hold Your Hand, of course referring to the Beatles hit from around that time. But here is Grant on guitar, Hank Mobley is on tenor, Larry Young the organist, and Elvin Jones on drums for Speak Low.

from a 1965 session for Blue Note Grant Green, and the album called I Want to Hold Your Hand, the tune, of course, Speak Low. With Grant on guitar, Hank Mobley on tenor sax, Larry Young on organ, and Elvin Jones on drums. You're listening to Jazz with Dave Schwann and Shamie Royston up next from her recording Beautiful Liar and a tune by Bill Withers, Lovely Day.

Lovely Day. Of course, the music by Bill Withers. And arranged and performed very well there by pianist Shemi Royston. It's from her recording Beautiful Liar. We also heard Jaleel Shaw on sax, Josh Evans on trumpet, Yasushi Nakamura, the bassist, and Rudy Royston on drums. Here's Joey Alexander.

There's a piece by Joey Alexander that goes in many different directions and keeps you on your toes as you're listening, always keeps you guessing as to what's coming next. It's called Eclipse, and that's the title cut from the CD of the same name. Joey Alexander at the piano, Ruben Rogers on bass, and Eric Harlan on drums. The title comes from the fact that the CD and the music was recorded during the solar eclipse in August of 2017. We have a lot more jazz to come. Dave Schwann here, and we thank you for joining us. Please stay with us for the music ahead. Eric Reed coming up in just a couple moments, but first, here is Ella.

0: from one of the songbook series that Ella Fitzgerald recorded from the Cole Porter songbook, All of You. Ella from 1956 with Buddy Bregman's orchestra.
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0: Eric Reed is here. As a matter of fact, here, H-E-R-E, is the name of this CD, this recording with Eric at the piano, Rodney Whitaker, the bassist, and Willie Jones, the third on drums. Here's Benny Golson's classic, Stablemates.

Eric Reed with Benny Golson's Stablemates. That opens up the CD called Here, H-E-R-E. Eric Reed, here on piano. Rodney Whitaker is on bass. Willie Jones III on drums. And you're listening to Jazz with Dave Schwann. Again, our thanks for joining us. And up next, tenor saxophonist Jerry Cook from his recording Walk in the Park, and a tune by Charlie Hayden. Hello, my lovely.

Tenor saxophonist Jerry Cook with Charlie Hayden's tune, Hello, My Lovely. That's from Jerry's recording A Walk in the Park with Chris Gestrin on piano, John Lee on bass, on guitar Dave Sekula, and Jesse Cahill on drums. After hearing that laid-back, reflective tune, I think Bill Evans sounds just about right.

I'm Gonna Love You Come Rain or Come Shine. Bill Evans, from his 1959 classic album Portrait in Jazz, along with Bill at the piano, Scott LaFaro on bass, Paul Motion on drums, of course, that legendary trio that would go on to do the legendary Village Vanguard sessions in June of 1961. You're listening to Jazz with Dave Schwann, and up next, tenor saxophonist Jorge Nila here from his recording Tenor Time, tribute to the tenor masters. Here is the tune by Sonny Rollins called The Everywhere Calypso.

From Tenor Time, tribute to the tenor masters, Sonny Rollins' music, The Everywhere Calypso, from Jorge Nila, tenor, Dave Stryker, guitar, Mitch Town, organ, Dana Murray, drums. We thank you so much for joining us this hour and hope you enjoyed all the great American music we call jazz. Dave Schwann finishing up with Ray Vega from his album Bopperation and Burke's Works.

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0: Live from NPR News in Washington, I'm Dan Ronan. The National Hurricane Center says Lala is now a Category 1 hurricane as it moves westerly towards the Big Island of Hawaii. The storm has maximum sustained winds of 75 miles per hour. It could reach the island's southern end Saturday, bringing between 8 to 25 inches of rain. Bill Dorman with Hawaii Public Radio says the heavy rain could be devastating.
1: Landslides, mudslides, as well, rock falls, those are all part of it. Saturation of ground is another concern. Flooding, flash flooding, storm surges near the coast. So there are many layers to this and many layers of concern for the people of Hawaii. And again, Hawaii Island is the main focus of this.
0: Hawaii's governor has already declared a state of emergency. A year ago, the Trump administration opened the largest detention camp in the country at Fort Bliss, Texas. The calls to close the tent facility have grown only louder amid allegations of inhumane conditions. Three people in custody have died. Angela Cachergo with member station KTEP in El Paso reports.
2: Civil rights and immigrant advocates gather to mark the one-year anniversary of the camp, which opened on August 17th of last year. They read testimony from detainees detailing unsanitary conditions, meager undercooked meals, and dangerous medical neglect. Attorney Charlotte Weiss with the Texas Civil Rights Project visits the camp. She read testimony from a 48-year-old man detained at the camp who needed multiple medications for diabetes.
3: I was only given insulin once per day by the medical staff, and my daily doses were often late or missed altogether.
2: Immigration and Customs Enforcement has said detainees get proper care, but a Government Accountability Office report released in June found the camp failed to meet basic health and safety standards. For NPR News, I'm Angela Cochergan, El Paso.
0: The CDC says there's another summer surge of COVID underway in the United States. NPR's Rob Stein has more.
4: COVID cases are increasing again nationwide, with the most activity in the South and West, but also inching up in the Northeast and Midwest. The good news is that the levels of virus are still very low, and so far, this year's wave seems to be continuing the trend of getting milder each summer, sending fewer people to the hospital and causing fewer deaths. But the virus is expected to continue increasing for weeks, so health experts are advising people to consider masking up if they're in crowded places like airports and to get one of the updated vaccines when they become available in the fall. Rob Stein, NPR News.
0: AAA says the price of gasoline increased a nickel last week. This is NPR. Authorities in Australia are racing to vaccinate its little penguins against the deadly H5 bird flu virus as it recorded its first penguin fatality. Conservationists are concerned what will happen and what it could mean for the world's biggest little penguin colony and other native birds. Rachel Bongiorno reports.
5: Every evening, hundreds of tourists quietly gather on the shores of Phillip Island, about 2 hours' drive from Melbourne, hoping to catch a glimpse of these adorable birds as they waddle their way up the sand to their burrows. But living in such close quarters is what makes penguins at higher risk. Although only 5,000 out of around 40,000 penguins will begin their vaccinations on Monday, the state's chief veterinary officer, Graham Cook, says it's still ambitious.
6: This is the largest vaccination project in wildlife that has ever been undertaken.
5: Just over 200 birds have tested positive for the virus since it first arrived in June. For NPR News, I'm Rachel Bongiorno in Melbourne.
0: Democrats have picked South Carolina to lead their presidential primary calendar, with party officials selecting January the 22nd, 2028 as the first primary. Nevada will follow up on February the 1st. New Hampshire moves back to February the 8th. Republicans have not announced their primary schedule yet. An estimated 170,000 Canadians have signed a petition urging the House of Commons to expel the U.S. Ambassador to Canada, Pete Hoekstra, from that country. The petition far exceeds the 500 signatures required to bring the measure before the Canadian legislature. This is NPR.
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Melvin Ryan leading the crew from his Boss Organ. That is the name of that record. The tune Hattusha's Blues, and Joshua Redman playing tenor on that. Before that, Days of Wine and Roses, the Henry Mancini tune, a great duet from Oscar Peterson and Harry Sweets Edison on trumpet. And we kicked off the set with the Jazz Party from the Clayton Hamilton Jazz Orchestra. I'm Janie Lee Ross. Thanks for listening to Jazz with me.

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I'll remember April Winton Marsalis from Intimacy Calling, and before that, the Clayton Hamilton Jazz Orchestra. Wonderful arrangement of For All We Know, and we kicked off the set with Kevin Eubanks. Live at Bradley's in New York City, 1994, the tune June in January. I'm Janie Lee Ross. Thanks for listening to Jazz with me.

The Stevie Wonder tune, Superwoman, Phil Woods, live in 1976. I'm Jana Lee Ross. Thanks so much for listening to Jazz with me. 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

0: Live from NPR News in Washington, I'm Dan Ronan. The aircraft carrier, the USS George Washington, is en route to the Middle East. It will relieve the USS Abraham Lincoln, which has been at sea nearly 9 months. NPR's Ava Pukach reports there are reports of difficult conditions aboard the Lincoln.
1: President Trump told reporters Friday the record-long deployment of the USS Abraham Lincoln is, quote, not nearly long enough. Karen Bramlett, who has a grandson on board the aircraft carrier, condemned the president's comments.
2: Donald Trump needs to be ashamed of himself to let them suffer that the way that they're doing. They're over there fighting for our country, and this is the thanks they get.
1: Bramlett said the conditions on the ship are wearing on her grandson. She says he once thought he would retire with the military, and now that dream has shattered. Hung Cao, acting Secretary of the Navy, said the crew on the USS Lincoln, quote, have been pushed to their limits, but they never have broken. Ava Pukach, NPR News.
0: A relentless stretch of thunderstorms has brought devastating flooding across the Midwest. More rain is expected. Here's NPR's Laura Sullivan.
3: The National Weather Service is predicting widespread storms this weekend through the Ohio Valley, Midwest, and the Central Appalachians. The rainfall will bring additional precipitation to already heavily saturated areas. Indiana and Ohio have been among the hardest hit states, with rainfall totaling more than 11 inches in some areas. The White River in Anderson, Indiana, rose to a record 24.9 feet, surpassing a flood mark that has stood since 1913. Indiana Governor Mike Braun requested a presidential emergency declaration and declared a statewide disaster emergency. More flood warnings and flood watches have been issued across parts of central Illinois and central Indiana through Sunday night. Laura Sullivan, NPR News.
0: The death toll in the powerful earthquake that hit western Colombia last Monday is at least 294. Another 300 are reported missing, but hopes are beginning to fade of finding more people alive. NPR's Kerry Kahn reports.
4: Recovery crews are finding few possible signs of life under the rubble of collapsed buildings. In Cali, Colombia, the country's third largest city, the fire chief told Reuters efforts to recover bodies should come to an end this weekend. Heavy equipment will then be brought in to clear the debris. On Sunday, top Latin music stars, including Marc Anthony, Chayanne, and Luis Fonsi, are scheduled to hold a benefit concert from Miami to raise money for earthquake victims in Colombia, as well as those from the back-to-back quakes in Venezuela in June that killed more than 6,000 people. Promoters say online donations and ticket sales from the concert will help rebuild homes, schools, and communities. Kerry Kahn, NPR News, Rio de Janeiro.
0: And you're listening to NPR News from Washington. The National Hurricane Center says Lula is gaining strength. It is now a Category 1 hurricane as it heads westerly towards the Big Island of Hawaii. Lala has a maximum sustained winds of 75 miles per hour with heavy rains between 8 and 25 inches that could hit parts of the island beginning Saturday night. Hawaii's Governor Josh Green has declared a state of emergency. Movie ticket sales are not cooling down as Hollywood reaches the dog days of summer. NPR's Bob Mondello has details.
5: When The Odyssey first opened, it was playing on every IMAX screen in the country. Now it's sharing a few IMAX screens with Spider-Man Brand New Day.
6: You're in danger, what?
5: And together, those two films will take in about $90 million this weekend in North America. Conventional movie screens, meanwhile, have not one but two movies with rampaging dinosaurs.
7: Get out of there, run!
5: The End of Oak Street, which is sort of Jurassic suburbia. And the animated kid flick, Paw Patrol, Dino Movie.
8: No dinos too big, no pups too small.
5: They're in a tight battle for third place. Altogether, the weekend will take in roughly $150 million, all but guaranteeing that this summer will end up Hollywood's best in a decade. Bob Mondello, NPR News.
0: Police in Chesterfield County, Virginia, confirm they have made an arrest in connection with today's shooting at Virginia State University south of Richmond. Five people, including one student, were wounded. One victim is in critical condition. A 19-year-old man who is not believed to be a student, Cameron Harris, is currently in police custody. This is NPR.
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Gary Burton leading the ensemble on the vibes from Real Life Hits, and that is a song written by John Scofield called The Beatles. Speaking of The Beatles, before that, Brad Meldow's very grooving take on The Beatles' Blackbird, and we kicked off the set with Sweet George Benson singing like an angel and playing guitar like an angel's harp, a medley of Golden Slumbers and You Never Give Me Your Money from The Other Side of Abbey Road. I'm Janie Lee Ross. Thanks so much for listening to Jazz with me.

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Philip Catherine, the title track to his record Blue Prince, and that is based on the chord changes to Someday My Prince Will Come. And we'll hear him coming up in a track with Chet Baker. Before that, Shirley Horn live in Paris singing Wouldn't It Be Loverly from My Fair Lady, and that's from I Love You Paris, and Paris loves Shirley Horn, absolutely. Kicked off the set with another track recorded live in Paris a few years later than that, Keith Jarrett live in Paris with his usual sidemen of Gary Peacock on bass, Jack DeJohnette on drums, Cole Porter's What Is This Thing Called Love. I'm Jana Lee Ross. Thanks for being with me for This Thing Called Jazz. I promised you some more Philip Catherine playing with Chet Baker. This from Chet's Choice, recorded in 1985. The tune My Foolish Heart, a Chet classic, with him, Philip Catherine on guitar.

That's Chet Baker singing My Foolish Heart in 1985. I'm Jana Lee Ross. Thanks so much for listening to Jazz With Me. 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

0: Live from NPR News in New York City, I'm Dwahli Saikautau. Iran is accusing Qatar of holding three of its military pilots who have been missing since March. Iranian officials said the pilots were captured when their fighter jets were shot down. NPR's Hadil Al-Shalchi reports.
1: The Iranian Armed Forces Missing Persons Committee said the three pilots went missing early in the war with the U.S. and Israel when their jets were hit by, quote, enemy defenses and they ejected. In a statement, the committee said that the Qatari military was holding them and hadn't allowed the men to contact their families or Iranian officials. Qatar's military said in March that its air force shot down two Iranian bomber jets, but it did not immediately respond to Iran's latest accusations. Iran said until now there was no information on the soldiers and called on the Red Cross to intervene and investigate the pilots' conditions. Hadil Al-Shalchi, NPR News, Istanbul.
0: The Big Island of Hawaii is bracing for its first hurricane this weekend. A storm of this category hasn't made landfall since 1871. There could be as much as 25 inches of rain in some parts, and maximum sustained winds of about 75 miles per hour is forecast for the volcanic slopes on the island's southern end. Hawaii Public Radio's Bill Dorman is in Oahu. He says locals are concerned about landslides.
2: High winds and heavy rains, that's a story in a nutshell. Seeing pictures, hearing from people as well, the size of this storm is unusual. We're feeling some early impacts here, but it's really the Big Island of Hawaii, it's Maui, that's going to be feeling it after that. And the size of the storm, unusual. It has what meteorologists call a large wind field. Winds stretch out more than 200 miles from the center, so the impact of the storm is going far beyond the location of the center.
0: Bill Dorman with Hawaii Public Radio. The Food and Drug Administration says it's on the ground in Mexico to investigate the cause of contaminated lettuce that has sickened almost 10,000 people in at least 19 states. NPR's Laura Sullivan reports.
3: FDA officials say they have initiated an on-site inspection at Taylor Farms in Mexico, the farm linked to the largest known cyclospora outbreak in U.S. history. They say they're coordinating with Mexican officials. The FDA says in a statement it's, quote, confident that all recalled iceberg lettuce related to this specific outbreak is off the market. Officials noted that the Best Buy dates on the lettuce packaging has also now passed. The FDA says investigators in Mexico hope to sample different areas of the facility and the fields, though critics say it will be hard to gain much useful information now because too much time has passed. Taylor Farms says it recalled all iceberg lettuce from the U.S. market on July 17th. Laura Sullivan, NPR News, Washington.
0: Reddit will join the S&P 500 next week. This is NPR News. The CDC says medications that suppress your immune system can increase your risk of serious mosquito and tick-borne disease. NPR's Ping Huang reports.
4: West Nile virus season started strong and early this year and is expected to continue through early fall. The virus is spread by mosquitoes and can cause a flu-like disease that's mild for most. But those with weakened immune systems are more likely to develop serious illness that can lead to long-term neurological problems and even death. According to CDC, the risk of severe West Nile and other mosquito and tick-borne diseases is especially high for patients taking B-cell depleting drugs used to treat some cancers, arthritis, and other autoimmune conditions. The drugs dampen the immune system's ability to fight off new infections. Health officials advise everyone to use bug spray and wear long sleeves to prevent bites from infected mosquitoes and ticks. Ping Huang, NPR News.
0: Two powerful earthquakes struck Indonesia early this morning, one off the coast of Flores Island. This is about 1,000 miles east of Jakarta. Another hit near Sumatra. The country's National Disaster Management Agency says at least 47 people have died. This number is expected to climb as emergency teams reach affected areas. That's the sound of workers in the regency of Sika trying to find survivors underneath hundreds of collapsed buildings. 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I'm Dwahli Saikautau in New York.
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David Sanborn, the title track from his 1991 record called Another Hand. What a beautiful band. Marcus Miller with him on bass. He wrote that tune. Jack DeJohnette on drums and Mulgrew Miller playing piano. Before that, Blame It on My Youth, Brad Meldow playing piano. Kicked off the set with Brother Griff. David Newman wrote that about Brother Griff. Jimmy McGriff playing organ and David Newman playing sax on that record. I'm Jana Lee Ross. Thanks for listening to Jazz with me.

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Ray Brown and Milt Jackson fronting their all-star big band, a record released in 1965 called Much in Common. That was Milt's tune for Someone I Love. Before that, from 1966, The Moon Was Yellow, James Moody, with a rhythm section including Kenny Barron, kicked off the set with Jingles, Wes Montgomery's tune. I'm Janalee Ross. Thanks so much for listening to Jazz with me.

Swinging with Jimmy McGriff at the organ from his record Straight Up. That was It Had to Be You. I'm Jana Lee Ross. Thanks so much for listening to Jazz with Me. You can get in touch anytime and let us know what you love about jazz. 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

I have often said on this program that Ray Brown is everywhere. The legendary bassist who began his career in the 40s playing with Dizzy Gillespie and Hank Jones, and then went on to have a legendary partnership with Oscar Peterson and became one of the most prolific sidemen ever till he died in 2002. Now here's Ray as a soloist from his tune called I Just Can't Fool Myself.

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0: Live from NPR News in New York City, I'm Duahli Saikautau. The USS George Washington is en route to the Middle East to replace the USS Abraham Lincoln, which has been at sea since November. Numerous Navy families in San Diego, where the Navy carrier is based, have complained of collapsing morale in the ship, declining mental health, and food rationing because of shortages. NPR's Tom Bowman reports.
1: No matter what, both Hegseth and Navy officials deny those reports. And here's the other thing. I'm hearing similar concerns about lack of food, soap, clean water on the USS Boxer, which is also in the region. So, again, a lot of concerns from sailors, from their families about these conditions.
0: Admiral Brad Cooper, who leads Central Command, met with sailors and Marines aboard the Abraham Lincoln today as part of his 10-day trip to the Middle East. He thanked the crew and said history will record this deployment as one of the most operational, intense, and consequential of the modern era. Israeli settlers attacked a construction worker trying to restore water service to a Palestinian-American home on Saturday in the West Bank. NPR's Frank Langfin has the latest from Tel Aviv.
2: Video from the home's occupant shows more than a dozen Israeli settlers chasing a backhoe and jumping aboard as the operator tries to drive to safety. The homeowner, Louis Reedy, a Palestinian-American businessman who lives in Toledo, said the settlers are trying to take over his home and should be arrested.
3: Imagine that you have gangsters in front of your house and you call the police on them. And when the police come, they go hang out with them.
2: Israeli soldiers did run off the settlers today. Israeli Defense Forces said it deployed more soldiers to the area and pledged to protect all residents. But Palestinians say land grabs are rarely punished because they advance the government's goal of expanding Israeli control of land Palestinians claim. Frank Langfin, NPR News, Tel Aviv.
0: Historic levels of water started to flow in Indianapolis today. Samantha Horton reports communities are trying to fight back the water and save their homes.
4: In a town of Rocky Ripple along the White River, residents of more than 300 homes were urged to evacuate. Volunteers helped fill sandbags for residents to try to protect their homes. Some sandbags were also used to reinforce the levee, keeping the water back. Town Council President Randy Sanders says the flood is expected to be the worst since 1913.
5: Projections right now are that the water could be a foot over top of the levee here. And there's also some weak spots in the levee, and if we lose any part of it, we're going to lose most of the town.
4: President Trump approved federal aid to assist in emergency response efforts. For NPR News, I'm Samantha Horton in Indianapolis.
0: Hurricane Lala is headed to the Big Island. This is NPR News. A 19-year-old who was found hiding inside a dorm closet at Virginia State University is now in police custody, suspected of shooting five people aged 17 to 23 on campus early Saturday. Authorities say no one was killed, but one person is in critical condition. Cameron Harris of nearby Henrico is not a student at the historically black college, which has about 5,000 students and is located just 30 minutes south of the capital, Richmond. Police have not publicly shared a motive for the shootings. VSU had just finished hosting an orientation for incoming students who moved in a week ago. The overnight shooting prompted a lockdown of the campus. Hollywood is about to set some fresh box office milestones, and NPR's Bob Mondello has that story.
6: Sometime before Labor Day, Spider-Man Brand New Day is expected to join the very exclusive $2 billion club.
7: I am totally out of control.
6: Only seven films in history have ever reached that number in worldwide ticket sales. The Odyssey, meanwhile, has become filmmaker Christopher Nolan's biggest box office hit at about $1.2 billion worldwide. And Toy Story 5 has passed all previous Toy Stories to take in just over $1.1 billion. Combined with the Michael Jackson biopic Michael and the animated Super Mario Galaxy movie, that means that even before Avengers Doomsday and Dune 3 arrive in December, 2026 has already produced $5 billion films, more than any year since the pandemic. Bob Mondello, NPR News.
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The tune Arabia, written by Curtis Fuller, who is playing trombone on the track, the 1961 version of Art Blakey's Jazz Messengers. That's Curtis Fuller, Art Blakey himself on drums, Jimmy Merritt on bass, Cedar Walton on piano, Freddie Hubbard on trumpet, and Wayne Shorter playing tenor. Before that, Angel Eyes, Barney Kessel with Ray Brown and Shelley Mann, the rhythm section extraordinaire. And we heard them before that, those two guys backing up Sonny Rollins from Way Out West, the tune Come Gone. I'm Jana Lee Ross. Thanks so much for listening to Jazz with me.

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Herbie's big hit from 1962, Watermelon Man, the band, Butch Warren on bass, Billy Higgins on drums, Dexter Gordon on tenor, and Freddie Hubbard on trumpet with Herbie himself at the keys. Before that, Windows, the Chick Corea tune, Kenny Werner playing piano with Toots Thielemann, and All Blues from the iconic record, an overused word, but this record is truly iconic. Kind of Blue, 1959, you invoke Kind of Blue, you kind of got to mention all the players, sort of a litany of jazz saints. Miles with Coltrane on tenor, Cannonball Adderley on alto, Bill Evans at the piano, Paul Chambers on bass, Jimmy Cobb on drums. I'm Janie Lee Ross. Thanks for listening to Jazz with me.

Yes, the godfather of soul, the hardest working man in show business, backed up by the Louis Belson Orchestra with arrangements by Oliver Nelson, the record Soul on Top. You need it. I'm Jana Lee Ross. Thanks so much for listening to Jazz With Me. Get in touch anytime and let us know what you love about jazz. 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

0: Live from NPR News in New York City, I'm Dwahli Saikautau. President Trump has approved federal disaster assistance for Indiana, where record flooding across the state has killed at least five people. And officials are warning of more rising waters and possible flash flooding this weekend because of incoming storms that could bring heavy rainfall. Dozens of people have been rescued. Hundreds of evacuations have been reported. Here's Indiana's Governor Mike Braun.
1: When the ground's saturated like this, even though it's a dry time of the year normally, I think we got to hopefully not any more major storms like this come along, or else we'd have to deal with it to some extent again.
0: A new aircraft carrier is on its way to the Middle East to replace the USS Abraham Lincoln, which has been at sea for more than 8 months without a port call. NPR's Ava Pukach reports the replacement carrier is expected to arrive in about a week.
2: The USS George Washington is heading toward the Middle East from its current location in the Pacific Ocean. It will relieve the USS Lincoln, which has had a record deployment of more than 250 days out at sea. There have been reports of lacking supplies and mental health issues among sailors. Acting Secretary of the Navy Hong Kao said that the Lincoln's mission was extended because the conflict of Iran demanded it, and that, quote, a small number of mental health cases were treated with no loss of life. Democrats are calling for the Pentagon to investigate and take accountability over the conditions on board. Defense Secretary Pete Hegseth said concerns about the USS Lincoln were, quote, misrepresented, and said the U.S. can maintain the naval blockade on Iran indefinitely. Ava Pukach, NPR News.
0: Extreme heat is fueling wildfires across Europe, especially in France, Croatia, Germany, and Greece. In Britain, the army is helping crews battle dozens of fires in South Wales and the West Midlands. Vicky Barker reports the government has also banned the sale of disposable barbecues to reduce the risk of more fires.
3: The unprecedented alert sent to millions of cell phones in England and Wales Friday night, warning Brits not to light anything that could spark more wildfires. Weeks of drought and record heat have turned much of Britain, in Prime Minister Andy Burnham's words, into a tinderbox. Richard Parker is regional mayor in Stourbridge, where dozens of homes have been damaged or destroyed. He told the BBC.
4: I think that the impact of climate change and the impact on particularly the families that lost their homes in Stourbridge is something we haven't seen in this country before.
3: With most reservoirs critically low, more than 27 million Brits are living under water restrictions too. For NPR News, I'm Vicky Barker in London.
0: And you're listening to NPR News from New York City. A Bronx man who disrupted Shabbat services at a synagogue in New York City Friday evening now faces 14 charges, including multiple counts of assault as hate crime. Police Commissioner Jessica Tisch said 46-year-old Larry Montes struck a member of Manhattan's Central Synagogue, then spit and headbutted a member of the security team. Mayor Zoran Mamdani said the assault was horrifying, adding, every New Yorker must be able to observe their religion without fear of violence. In Australia, officials will soon vaccinate about 5,000 little penguins to fight against the deadly H5 bird flu virus. This is after authorities in Victoria recorded its first penguin fatality. Conservationists are concerned about what this will mean for the world's biggest little penguin colony. Rachel Bongiorno reports.
5: Every evening, hundreds of tourists quietly gather on the shores of Phillip Island, about 2 hours' drive from Melbourne, hoping to catch a glimpse of these adorable birds as they waddle their way up the sand to their burrows. But living in such close quarters is what makes penguins at higher risk. Although only 5,000 out of around 40,000 penguins will begin their vaccinations on Monday, the state's chief veterinary officer, Graham Cook, says it's still ambitious.
6: This is the largest vaccination project in wildlife that has ever been undertaken.
5: Just over 200 birds have tested positive for the virus since it first arrived in June. For NPR News, I'm Rachel Buongiorno in Melbourne.
0: And I'm Dwahli Saikautau, NPR News in New York.
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8: Wait till you see her. See how she looks.

three Rodgers and Hart tunes back-to-back. Music of Richard Rodgers, words by Lawrence Hart, pure genius together. That was in 1956, Tal Farlow playing guitar. The Rodgers and Hart tune, Isn't It Romantic? Before that, Chet Baker, his final recording in 1987, live in Tokyo, playing and singing a tune really associated with him, My Funny Valentine. And Kurt Elling singing Wait Till You See Her, another Rodgers and Hart tune. I'm Janalee Ross. Thanks for listening to Jazz with me.

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And you were sweet to offer your hand. I understand. Adieu. Pardon my asking what's new. Of course you could.

1957, one of my favorite records ever. Louis Armstrong meets Oscar Peterson with Oscar and Louis Ray Brown on bass. He is everywhere. Louis Belson on drums. Herb Ellis joining them on guitar. What's new before that? Sunflower, the Freddie Hubbard tune from Sunflower. Milt Jackson's Extravaganza with Creed Taylor. And we kicked off the set with Shirley Scott at the organ playing Lament. I'm Jana Lee Ross. Thanks so much for listening to Jazz with me. You can get in touch anytime and let us know what you love about jazz. 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

0: Live from NPR News in New York City, I'm Dwahli Saikautau. There are still a number of primaries coming up in Wyoming, Delaware, Massachusetts, and New Hampshire. NPR's Ron Elving has been watching key primary races closely, and what matters to voters ahead of the midterms, he says, isn't a ballroom that is now approaching a price tag of nearly $1 billion.
1: All this has the approval of just 25% of Americans in an ABC News Washington Post poll, with more than 60% opposed. And all this focus on what some would call vanity projects does not help Republicans who want to show voters evidence of concern about everyday economic challenges.
0: With the war in Iran and economic issues, he adds Democrats have a clear opportunity to make gains this November, but many primaries are still ahead. More people were rescued in Indiana from floodwaters on Saturday, just hours after federal aid was approved for Indiana following severe storms that killed at least six people, including a four-year-old boy. Samantha Horton is in Indianapolis and reports on evacuations due to the rising waters.
2: The White River continued to swell Saturday as more rain came pouring down. Projections indicate water could rise more than 20 feet in some areas. The city of Indianapolis erected floodgates to try to contain the water. But for some communities, prevention was futile. Lisa Lamont has lived in her house near the White River for more than 40 years. She said as the water crept up to her house that this is the worst she has ever experienced.
3: We've never been flooded out before. Usually it came up maybe to our driveway.
2: President Trump approved federal aid to assist in the emergency response efforts. For NPR News, I'm Samantha Horton in Indianapolis.
0: The Food and Drug Administration says it's on the ground in Mexico to investigate the cause of contaminated lettuce that has sickened almost 10,000 people in at least 19 states. NPR's Laura Sullivan reports.
4: FDA officials say they have initiated an on-site inspection at Taylor Farms in Mexico, the farm linked to the largest known cyclospora outbreak in U.S. history. They say they're coordinating with Mexican officials. The FDA says in a statement it's, quote, confident that all recalled iceberg lettuce related to this specific outbreak is off the market. Officials noted that the Best Buy dates on the lettuce packaging has also now passed. The FDA says investigators in Mexico hope to sample different areas of the facility and the fields, though critics say it will be hard to gain much useful information now because too much time has passed. Taylor Farm says it recalled all iceberg lettuce from the U.S. market on July 17th. Laura Sullivan, NPR News, Washington.
0: And this is NPR from New York City. Saturday marks the 81st anniversary of Japan's surrender in the Second World War. Ashish Valentine reports the country's prime minister has avoided apologizing for Japan's actions during the war.
5: Speaking at the annual memorial event in Tokyo, Prime Minister Sanae Takaichi vowed Japan would never repeat the mistakes of the past. Since the end of the war, Japan has consistently contributed to global peace and prosperity. We will never let the tragedy of the war be repeated, she said. The Prime Minister avoided visiting the Yasukuni Shrine, which honors those who died fighting for Imperial Japan. China and South Korea frequently condemn visits to the shrine by Japanese leaders as showing a lack of remorse for wartime atrocities. Japan's Defense Minister Shinjiro Koizumi, however, did pray at the shrine today, drawing a sharp protest from China's foreign ministry. For NPR News, I'm Ashish Valentine in Taipei.
0: There are reports that sailors have attempted to jump overboard from the USS Abraham Lincoln. NPR has not independently verified those reports, but families of sailors in San Diego, where the aircraft carrier is based, are condemning President Trump for nearly 9 months of deployment at sea, resulting in what some tell NPR are food shortages and declining mental health. When asked about this on Friday, the president said USS Lincoln's deployment was not nearly long enough. An acting secretary of the Navy, Hung Cao, said in a statement a small number of mental health cases were reported or treated with no loss of life. This is NPR.
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So What, the opening track to the iconic Kind of Blue, 1959, Miles Davis with Cannonball Adderley on alto, John Coltrane on tenor, the rhythm section of Bill Evans on piano, Paul Chambers on bass, Jimmy Cobb playing drums. Before that, a tune written for that record, All Blues, but played here in 2000 by Pat Martino live at Yoshi's in Oakland, with him Billy Hart on drums, Joey DeFrancesco on organ, and we kicked off the set with Stratus Funk, Gil Evans leading the orchestra from Out of the Cool. I'm Jana Lee Ross. Thanks so much for listening to Jazz with me.

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Mr. Smooth, Johnny Hartman singing Ray Nobles, The Very Thought of You, and before that, Dexter Gordon live in San Francisco in 1978, the tune Body and Soul. I'm Jana Lee Ross. Thanks so much for listening to Jazz with me. 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

0: Live from NPR News in New York City, I'm Dwahli Saikautau. The USS George Washington is en route to the Middle East to replace USS Abraham Lincoln, which has been at sea since November. In San Diego, where the Navy carrier is based, numerous Navy families have complained of collapsing morale on the ship, declining mental health, and food rationing because of shortages, NPR's Tom Bowman reports.
1: No matter what, both Hegseth and Navy officials deny those reports. And here's the other thing. I'm hearing similar concerns about lack of food, soap, clean water on the USS Boxer, which is also in the region. So, again, a lot of concerns from sailors, from their families about these conditions.
0: Admiral Brad Cooper, who leads Central Command, met with sailors and Marines aboard the Abraham Lincoln today as part of his 10-day trip to the Middle East. He thanked the crew and said history will record this deployment as one of the most operational, intense, and consequential of the modern era. Israeli settlers attacked a construction worker trying to restore water service to a Palestinian-American home on Saturday in the West Bank. NPR's Frank Langford reports from Tel Aviv.
2: Video from the home's occupant shows more than a dozen Israeli settlers chasing a backhoe and jumping aboard as the operator tries to drive to safety. The homeowner, Luai Reedy, a Palestinian-American businessman who lives in Toledo, said the settlers are trying to take over his home and should be arrested.
3: Imagine that you have gangsters in front of your house and you call the police on them. And when the police come, they go hang out with them.
2: Israeli soldiers did run off the settlers today. Israeli Defense Forces said it deployed more soldiers to the area and pledged to protect all residents. But Palestinians say land grabs are rarely punished because they advance the government's goal of expanding Israeli control of land Palestinians claim. Frank Langford, NPR News, Tel Aviv.
0: The National Weather Service's Hurricane Lala did not make landfall on Hawaii's Big Island, but Hawaii Public Radio's Bill Dorman reports it continues to bring high winds and rain across much of the state.
4: Blocked roads, fallen trees, and downed power lines. That's part of what many people in Hawaii are dealing with this weekend. A powerful storm system pushed very close to Hawaii Island on Saturday, with hurricane-force winds sweeping across much of the island. Tens of thousands of customers were without electricity as crews worked to restore power once winds slowed down. The National Hurricane Center reports more than a foot of rain fell across windward Maui and the Big Island on Saturday, and the storm continues to move west to the island of Oahu on Sunday. For NPR News, I'm Bill Dorman in Honolulu.
0: Democratic voters are turning out for this year's primaries at levels unseen in 20 years. This is NPR. Aftershocks are still being felt in eastern Indonesia, where government officials say at least 51 people have died from two powerful earthquakes that struck early Saturday. One hit off the coast of Flores Island. This is about 1,000 miles east of Jakarta, another near Sumatra. First responders are combing through collapsed homes and buildings. That's the sound of rescue workers in the Regency of Sika trying to find survivors. Landslides have prevented rescue teams from reaching some hard-hit areas. Thousands of Indonesians slept outdoors overnight, fearing more aftershocks. And movie ticket sales are not cooling down as Hollywood reaches the dog days of August, and NPR's Bob Mundell reports.
5: When The Odyssey first opened, it was playing on every IMAX screen in the country. Now it's sharing a few IMAX screens with Spider-Man Brand New Day.
6: You're in danger, what?
5: And together those two films will take in about $90 million this weekend in North America. Conventional movie screens, meanwhile, have not one but two movies with rampaging dinosaurs.
7: Get out of there, run!
5: The End of Oak Street, which is sort of Jurassic Suburbia. And the animated kid flick, Paw Patrol, Dino Movie.
8: No dinos too big, no pups too small.
5: They're in a tight battle for third place. Altogether, the weekend will take in roughly $150 million, all but guaranteeing that this summer will end up Hollywood's best in a decade. Bob Mundello, NPR News.
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That is Fred Hirsch at the piano swinging Bye Bye Blackbird. Before that, I'll Close My Eyes from Organ Grinder Swing, 1965. The organ grinder being Jimmy Smith with Kenny Burrell on guitar, Grady Tate playing drums. Kicked off the set with Stan Getz live at the Cafe Agogo in the Village Vanguard. That's 1964. The tune, Here's That Rainy Day. I'm Janelle Ross. Thanks for listening to Jazz with me.

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from a record called Think Before You Think, led by the drummer Bill Stewart. That was I'm Getting Sentimental Over You, Joe Lovano playing sax. Before that, Leah Delaria, Oh So Cool, from her record Play It Cool, wonderful arrangements of show tunes from Stephen Sondheim's Follies. That was Losing My Mind, and we opened the set with the Clayton Hamilton Jazz Orchestra playing Reverence. I'm Jana Lee Ross. Thanks so much for listening to Jazz with me.

Kevin Eubanks playing guitar live at Bradley's in New York City, 1994. The tune June in January. And with him, James Williams on piano, Robert Hurst on bass. Thanks for listening to Jazz With Me. I'm Jana Lee Ross, and you can get in touch anytime and let us know what you love about jazz. Our email address is jazznetwork@wfmt.com.

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0: Live from NPR News in New York City, I'm Dwahli Saikautau. President Trump has approved federal disaster assistance for Indiana, where record flooding across the state has killed at least five people. And officials are warning of more rising waters and possible flash flooding this weekend because of incoming storms that could bring heavy rainfall. Dozens of people have been rescued and hundreds of evacuations have been reported. Here's Indiana's Governor Mike Braun.
1: When the ground's saturated like this, even though it's a dry time of the year normally, I think we got to hopefully not any more major storms like this come along, or else we'd have to deal with it to some extent again.
0: Meanwhile, in Hawaii, Hurricane Lala did not make landfall on the Big Island, but it did bring maximum sustained winds of 75 miles per hour. In Ukraine, several people have been killed overnight in Russian attacks, and Kyiv launched hundreds of drones towards targets in Russia. The BBC's Dan Johnson reports.
2: Air raid sirens sounded three times during the night in Ukraine's capital. Three people were reported injured in a strike on a market. Other buildings were burning after being hit. In eastern Ukraine, a man and woman in their 60s were killed when a guided bomb destroyed a home in Zaporizhia. Officials in Dnipropetrovsk reported one person killed and 14 injured. Ukraine says its air defences shot down three Russian missiles and 85 of more than 100 drones. The mayor of Moscow said 600 Ukrainian drones were launched towards the city overnight, and another warehouse belonging to Russian online retailer Wildberries is reported to have been hit.
0: A year ago, the Trump administration opened the largest U.S. detention camp at Fort Bliss in Texas. The calls to close the tent facility have grown louder amid allegations of inhumane conditions where three people in custody have died. Angela Cochergo of member station KTEP reports from El Paso.
3: Civil rights and immigrant advocates gathered to mark the one-year anniversary of the camp, which opened on August 17th of last year. They read testimony from detainees detailing unsanitary conditions, meager undercooked meals, and dangerous medical neglect. Attorney Charlotte Weiss with the Texas Civil Rights Project visits the camp. She read testimony from a 48-year-old man detained at the camp who needed multiple medications for diabetes.
4: I was only given insulin once per day by the medical staff, and my daily doses were often late or missed altogether.
3: Immigration and Customs Enforcement has said detainees get proper care, but a Government Accountability Office report released in June found the camp failed to meet basic health and safety standards. For NPR News, I'm Angela Cochergan, El Paso.
0: And you are listening to NPR from New York City. A 19-year-old who was found hiding inside a dorm closet at Virginia State University is now in police custody, suspected of shooting five people aged 17 to 23 on campus early Saturday. Authorities say no one was killed, but one person is in critical condition. Cameron Harris of nearby Henrico is not a student at the historically black college, which has about 5,000 students and is located just 30 minutes south of Capital Richmond. Classes are set to begin on Monday. In Australia, officials will soon vaccinate about 5,000 little penguins to fight against the deadly H5 bird flu virus. This is after authorities in Victoria recorded its first penguin fatality. Conservationists are concerned about what this will mean for the world's biggest little penguin colony. Rachel Buongiorno reports.
5: Every evening, hundreds of tourists quietly gather on the shores of Phillip Island, about 2 hours' drive from Melbourne, hoping to catch a glimpse of these adorable birds as they waddle their way up the sand to their burrows. But living in such close quarters is what makes penguins at higher risk. Although only 5,000 out of around 40,000 penguins will begin their vaccinations on Monday, the state's chief veterinary officer, Graham Cook, says it's still ambitious.
6: This is the largest vaccination project in wildlife that has ever been undertaken.
5: Just over 200 birds have tested positive for the virus since it first arrived in June. For NPR News, I'm Rachel Buongiorno in Melbourne.
0: And I'm Dwahli Saikautau, NPR News.
7: 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RWJF is a national philanthropy working toward a future where health is no longer a privilege, but a right.

saxophonist Sonny Rollins from an album called Saxophone Colossus, the song Moritat, or as we also know it, Mac the Knife. Sonny Rollins with pianist Tommy Flanagan, bassist Doug Watkins, and drummer Max Roach. And guitarist Dave Stryker did a song called Everything I Love to start things off. Dave's album is called Baker's Circle. The saxophonist there was Walter Smith III, organist Jared Gold, and the drummer McClinty Hunter. Dave Stryker starting the set. I'm John Hill. We're listening to jazz. Antonio Carlos Jobim from Composer.

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That's from an album titled Duke Ellington Meets Count Basie, the combined orchestras, with a Frank West tune, who we heard there on flute, called Segway in C. Just ahead of it, it was the Duke Ellington Orchestra with the tune Things Ain't What They Used to Be, from an album called Duke Ellington Essential Collection, 1927 through 1962. That featured Johnny Hodges on saxophone. And we began that set with a song called The Maestro, written by pianist Cedar Walton from an album of the same title, featuring special guest Abby Lincoln singing the tune dedicated to the maestro.

When lovers meet and light a spark, their eyes give the game away. Somehow it's a feeling you can never hide.

That's music from the Airmen of Note from their 2021 Jazz Heritage Series release, with their special guest Peter Bernstein on guitar doing his tune called Jive Coffee, featuring Master Sergeants Ted Baker on tenor sax and David McDonald on drums. And beginning the set, it was Watching You, Watching Me from vocalist Freddie Cole and his album Merry Go Round. I'm John Hill. Thanks for joining me for Jazz. See you later. Here's Count Basie from One O'Clock Jump.

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0: Live from NPR News in Washington, I'm Windsor Johnston. Emergency operations continue in western Colombia nearly a week after a powerful earthquake struck the region. Crews are digging through the rubble of collapsed buildings, searching for survivors. NPR's Carrie Kahn reports at least 294 people have been killed and hundreds of others are missing.
1: Recovery crews are finding few possible signs of life under the rubble of collapsed buildings. In Cali, Colombia, the country's third largest city, the fire chief told Reuters efforts to recover bodies should come to an end this weekend. Heavy equipment will then be brought in to clear the debris. On Sunday, top Latin music stars, including Marc Anthony, Chayanne, and Luis Fonsi, are scheduled to hold a benefit concert from Miami to raise money for earthquake victims in Colombia, as well as those from the back-to-back quakes in Venezuela in June that killed more than 6,000 people. Promoters say online donations and ticket sales from the concert will help rebuild homes, schools, and communities. Carrie Kahn, NPR News, Rio de Janeiro.
0: Tuesday is the deadline for preservationists to respond to the Trump administration's emergency appeal to the Supreme Court over President Trump's $400 million White House ballroom. The legal fight is also drawing new scrutiny to the expanding scope and cost of the project. NPR's Ron Elving says the ballroom is now only one part of a much larger overhaul.
2: This project has entailed the destruction of a familiar part of the White House, the East Wing, for the sake of a ballroom and now a new secure bunker and other uses. It was to be paid for by private donors. Now, that's a questionable proposition in itself, but now we've seen the total cost of White House improvements balloon by hundreds of millions of dollars and approach a billion.
0: NPR's Ron Elving reporting. Severe weather has brought devastating flooding across parts of the Midwest, with repeated bouts of heavy rainfall expected to last through today. NPR's Laura Sullivan reports.
3: The National Weather Service is predicting widespread storms this weekend through the Ohio Valley, Midwest, and the Central Appalachians. The rainfall will bring additional precipitation to already heavily saturated areas. Indiana and Ohio have been among the hardest hit states, with rainfall totaling more than 11 inches in some areas. The White River in Anderson, Indiana, rose to a record 24.9 feet, surpassing a flood mark that has stood since 1913. Indiana Governor Mike Braun requested a presidential emergency declaration and declared a statewide disaster emergency. More flood warnings and flood watches have been issued across parts of central Illinois and central Indiana through Sunday night. Laura Sullivan, NPR News.
0: This is NPR News in Washington. Hurricane Lala has skirted Hawaii's Big Island without making landfall, but the storm is still bringing heavy rain and strong winds to the region. Bill Dorman from Hawaii Public Radio reports.
4: Landslide, mudslides, as well rock falls, those are all part of it. Saturation of ground is another concern. Flooding, flash flooding, storm surges near the coast. So there are many layers to this.
0: That's Bill Dorman reporting. The actions of a quick-thinking air traffic controller are being credited with recognizing an error before it turned into a dangerous mistake. NPR's John Stolness reports it comes as recent near misses have drawn scrutiny about air safety.
5: Potential disaster was averted Friday when a Phoenix-based controller recognized that two American Airlines jets were both flying under the same designation, American 2482. One was arriving from Chicago while the other was departing from Phoenix. As their flight paths converged, he made clear which was which, identifying one American 2482 on the arrival and the other on the departure, ensuring they kept a safe distance.
6: Traffic 1 o'clock and 10 miles is your company. 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
7: Incredible. 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
5: Sound courtesy of ATC.com. The arriving pilot complimented the controller for his quick thinking. The Federal Aviation Administration and the airline say they will investigate how two planes with the same name came so close. John Stolness, NPR News.
0: I'm Windsor Johnston, NPR News in Washington.
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Music from the Gene Harris Quartet. Pianist Gene Harris from an album titled Funky Jeans, as in Gene Harris. Funky Jeans with the tune Bye Bye Blues. Ron Eshtay was the guitarist, with Luther Hughes on bass and Paul Humphrey on drums. Preceded by bassist Brandy Disterheft. She's a Canadian bassist. Her album is called Surfboard. The Brandy Disterheft Trio, Klaus Mueller at the piano, and Portino was the drummer. A tune called Del Sasser. Del Sasser, a Sam Jones melody. And we heard the vocal version of the tune with lyrics written by Donald Wolfe. And it's called If You Never Fall in Love with Me. And that was performed by vocalist Lauren White. Her album titled Ever Since the World Ended with the Quinn Johnson Trio. Pianist Quinn Johnson with bassist Trey Henry and drummer Ray Brinker. Lauren White opening that set. I'm John Hill, and we're listening to jazz. Drummer Vanderlei Pereira with the title track from his album, Vision for Rhythm.

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Music from saxophonist and flutist David Sills and his double guitar quintet, the double guitars of Mike Scott and Larry Coons, along with Blake White on bass and drummer Tim Pleasant. David Sills' album is called Natural Lines, and that was a tune titled Quiet is the Star, preceded by vocalist composer Terry Collier. Terry Collier's album Time Piece and the song there, No More Blues, with Gary Plumley on saxophone. Jim Mullen plays guitar. David Bernard on bass. Bosco de Oliveira was the percussionist. Dave Trigwell on drums. And that was Veronica Cowper on background vocals with Terry Collier from Time Piece. And we began that set with guitarist Kenny Burrell and Grover Washington Jr. on saxophone. The tune Summertime from their album Togethering. Reggie Workman was the bassist and Grady Tate the drummer. Kenny Burrell and Grover Washington Jr. starting that set. We're listening to jazz

Saxophonist Steve Slagle heard there on flute with a song called I Remember Brit from the album Nascencia, or Birth, with Jeremy Pelt on trumpet, Clark Gayton was the trombonist, pianist Bruce Barth, and bassist Ugana Okegwo with drummer Jason Timon. And we began the set with keyboardist Matthew Whitaker from his album Now Hear This. That was Dave Stryker on guitar with Charlie Parker's Yardbird Suite. I'm John Hill. Thanks for joining me for Jazz. See you later. Clarinetist Evan Arntzen from his album Counter Melody. This is Smiles.

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0: Live from NPR News in Washington, I'm Windsor Johnston. Hurricane Lala has skirted Hawaii's Big Island without making landfall after lashing the region with heavy rain and strong winds. The eye of the storm passed just south of the island, avoiding what could have been a historic direct hit. Bill Dorman from Hawaii Public Radio reports.
1: Blocked roads, fallen trees, and downed power lines. That's part of what many people in Hawaii are dealing with this weekend. A powerful storm system pushed very close to Hawaii Island on Saturday, with hurricane-force winds sweeping across much of the island. Tens of thousands of customers were without electricity as crews worked to restore power once winds slowed down. The National Hurricane Center reports more than a foot of rain fell across windward Maui and the Big Island on Saturday, and the storm continues to move west to the island of Oahu on Sunday. For NPR News, I'm Bill Dorman in Honolulu.
0: Severe weather is hitting parts of the Midwest. At least five people have been killed in Indiana, and forecasters say additional storms are on the way. Nearly a foot of rain fell in some areas, pushing rivers to record levels and forcing hundreds of people from their homes. Governor Mike Braun says the saturated ground leaves the state especially vulnerable to another round of heavy rain.
2: When the ground's saturated like this, even though it's a dry time of the year normally, I think we got to hopefully not any more major storms like this come along, or else we'd have to deal with it to some extent again.
0: President Trump has approved an emergency declaration for Indiana, making federal assistance available. Israeli settlers attacked a construction worker trying to restore water service to a Palestinian-American home on Saturday in the West Bank. The area has been under siege since last Sunday. NPR's Frank Langfitt reports from Tel Aviv.
3: Video from the home's occupant shows more than a dozen Israeli settlers chasing a backhoe and jumping aboard as the operator tries to drive to safety. The homeowner, Lou Iridi, a Palestinian-American businessman who lives in Toledo, said the settlers are trying to take over his home and should be arrested.
4: Imagine that you have gangsters in front of your house and you call the police on them. And when the police come, they go hang out with them.
3: Israeli soldiers did run off the settlers today. Israeli Defense Forces said it deployed more soldiers to the area and pledged to protect all residents. But Palestinians say land grabs are rarely punished because they advance the government's goal of expanding Israeli control of land Palestinians claim. Frank Langfitt, NPR News, Tel Aviv.
0: You're listening to NPR News from Washington. The United States and Canada are trying to reach a trade deal. New 50% U.S. tariffs on roughly $20 billion worth of Canadian goods are set to take effect on Wednesday. The dispute involves Canadian dairy policies, restrictions on U.S. alcohol, and tariffs affecting autos and other goods. At the box office, movie ticket sales are not cooling down as Hollywood reaches the end of summer. NPR's Bob Mondello reports.
5: When The Odyssey first opened, it was playing on every IMAX screen in the country. Now it's sharing a few IMAX screens with Spider-Man Brand New Day.
6: You're in danger, what?
5: And together, those two films will take in about $90 million this weekend in North America. Conventional movie screens, meanwhile, have not one but two movies with rampaging dinosaurs.
7: Get out of there, run!
5: The End of Oak Street, which is sort of Jurassic Suburbia. And the animated kid flick, Paw Patrol, Dino Movie.
8: No dinos too big, no pups too small.
5: They're in a tight battle for third place. Altogether, the weekend will take in roughly $150 million, all but guaranteeing that this summer will end up Hollywood's best in a decade. Bob Mondello, NPR News.
0: Opening statements are expected Monday in Las Vegas in the murder trial of Dwayne Davis, the only person ever charged in the death of Tupac Shakur in 1996. Prosecutors accused Davis of orchestrating the drive-by shooting and supplying the gun, although he's not accused of firing the fatal shots. Davis has pleaded not guilty. This is NPR News.
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That's music from pianist Sir Roland Hanna, solo piano, from the album called Round Midnight. That was an Ellington tune in a mellow tone. We heard a Mingus medley performed by saxophonist Javon Jackson and his band from an album called A Look Within. The song was Peggy's Blue Skylight and Duke Ellington's Sound of Love, Charles Mingus compositions. Javon Jackson, accompanied there by Dr. Lonnie Smith on organ, Fareed Hawk was the guitarist, the bassist Peter Washington, and drummer Billy Drummond. And we began the set with clarinetist Evan Arntzen. The album is called Counter Melody. Evan Arntzen with a tune titled Booze March for Art Blakey, written by one of Art Blakey's jazz messengers, Benny Green. Evan Arntzen there on clarinet with Charlie Holleran on trombone, two trumpet players, John Eric Kelso and Mike Davis, Arnt Arntzen on guitar with Dalton Ridenour at the piano, Tal Ronan on bass, Mark McLean was the drummer. Counter Melody, the title of the album for Evan Arntzen. We're listening to jazz. I'm John Hill. From his album Composer, Antonio Carlos Jobim with Zingaro.

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0: guitarist Peter Bernstein in a duet there with Senior Master Sergeant Jeff Reeser of the Airmen of Note from the 2021 Jazz Heritage Series from the Airmen of Note with A Song in My Heart, a duet featuring their guest artist Peter Bernstein on guitar. Ahead of it, we heard from Etta James, the album Mystery Lady, songs of Billie Holiday, and the song The Man I Love, Red Holloway there on tenor saxophone. Cedar Walton was the pianist, Tony Dumas on bass, with Ralph Penland on drums and guitarist Josh Sklar, preceded by pianist Jerry Allen and her trio with Ron Carter on bass and Tony Williams on drums. Jerry Allen's album 21, the song If I Should Lose You, began the set. We're listening to jazz.
1: Ladies and gentlemen, John Birks, Dizzy Gillespie.

0: A Charlie Parker tune called Billy's Bounce from an album titled To Bird With Love by trumpeter Dizzy Gillespie and Company, recorded at the Blue Note in New York in January of 1992. We heard Benny Golson and David Sanchez on saxophones, Danilo Perez at the piano, with George Mraz on bass and Kenny Washington on drums. Billy's Bounce, inspired by a booking agent's secretary. Her name was Billy Miller. Billy's Bounce. I'm John Hill. Thanks for joining me for Jazz This Hour. I'll see you later. From No Cover, No Minimum, Billy Eckstein.
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0: Live from NPR News in Washington, I'm Windsor Johnston. Flooding remains a major threat in Indiana after severe storms hit parts of the Midwest. Samantha Horton of member station WFYI reports at least six people have been killed, including a four-year-old boy.
1: The White River continued to swell Saturday as more rain came pouring down. Projections indicate water could rise more than 20 feet in some areas. The city of Indianapolis erected floodgates to try to contain the water. But for some communities, prevention was futile. Lisa Lamont has lived in her house near the White River for more than 40 years. She said as the water crept up to her house that this is the worst she has ever experienced.
2: We've never been flooded out before. Usually it came up maybe to our driveway.
1: President Trump approved federal aid to assist in the emergency response efforts. For NPR News, I'm Samantha Horton in Indianapolis.
0: President Trump's envoy, Jared Kushner, will try to advance the ceasefire agreement in Gaza during a trip to Egypt today. NPR's Daniel Estrin reports Israel recently rejected a plan for Gaza backed by Trump.
3: Kushner is traveling to the region with Tony Blair and Nikolai Mladenov, top officials on Trump's Board of Peace. They're meeting Egyptian officials to discuss next steps for Gaza. Hamas's top leader is meeting separately with Egyptian officials. On Monday, Kushner and the Board of Peace officials head to Israel to meet Prime Minister Benjamin Netanyahu and discuss Israel's concerns about their 15-point proposal for Gaza. That's according to a Board of Peace official speaking anonymously ahead of the meeting. Netanyahu has rejected the proposal, which calls for Hamas to give up their weapons in exchange for Israel withdrawing from Gaza. Hamas and Israel don't agree on who should make the first move. Daniel Estrin, NPR News, Tel Aviv.
0: Walmart and other big retailers are set to report their earnings this week, giving us a glimpse at how consumer demand is shaping the economy. NPR's Raphael Nam has a look at the week ahead on Wall Street.
4: For the most part, consumers continue to spend. And that's important given how critical consumer spending is to the U.S. economy. We'll get another glimpse into household finances when Walmart and Target report earnings. And investors will also keep a close eye on the minutes from the latest Federal Reserve meeting. The minutes are becoming even more important at a time when Fed Chair Kevin Warsh is paring down communications with markets. Warsh believes that gives the Fed flexibility to act as needed, and that the Fed doesn't need to telegraph its movements. But it does leave markets less certain about the Fed's thinking. Hence, the eagerness to look at the minutes from the meeting. Rafael Nam, NPR News.
0: This is NPR. A 46-year-old man has been charged in an attack on a woman and a security officer during services at a New York City synagogue. NPR's Twahli Saikautel reports the incident was captured on video.
5: Larry Montez is from a neighborhood in the Bronx, but on Friday, he was recorded in a live stream video attacking a woman during prayers at Central Synagogue on Manhattan's Upper East Side. Police Commissioner Jessica Tisch, who wrote on social media that she grew up in the synagogue, said a place of worship should never be a crime scene. Mayor Zoran Mamdani says every New Yorker must be able to observe their religion without fear of violence, but new police data released this month show crimes targeting Jewish people is on the rise. Dwahli Saikautel, NPR News, New York.
0: Preservationists have until Tuesday to respond to the Trump administration's emergency Supreme Court appeal over President Trump's $400 million White House ballroom. Chief Justice John Roberts set the deadline after the administration asked the justices to keep construction moving while the case is appealed. A federal appeals court ruled Trump lacked congressional approval for the project. That ruling is temporarily on hold, but an order stopping construction is scheduled to take effect on August 21st. The administration argues the project also involves national security upgrades and says stopping the work could cause significant delays. I'm Windsor Johnston, NPR News, in Washington.
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The Horace Silver tune, Nika's Dream, performed by the Stephen Fifke Big Band. Stephen Fifke doing the arrangement and the piano work on that tune. Benny Benick III on trumpet. Kinetic is the name of the album for the Stephen Fifke Big Band. We began that set with guitarist Alex Skolnick, who enjoyed some considerable success with a band called Testament as lead guitarist, but decided to pursue jazz studies after a while, though, and we heard him do a jazz arrangement of a Kiss tune called Detroit Rock City to start the set. The Alex Skolnick Trio, with John Graham Davis on bass and Matt Zabrowski on drums, from the album Goodbye to Romance, Standards for a New Generation. We're listening to jazz. I'm John Hill. The song ESP from pianist Rachel Z.

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guitarist Cornell Dupree. Boppin' Blues is the name of the album. Of course, that was Eddie Harris's Freedom Jazz Dance, with Bobby Watson on saxophone, Leon Pendarvis was the keyboardist, Terrell Stafford on trumpet, the baritone saxophonist Ronnie Cooper with Sammy Figueroa on percussion, Chuck Rainey on bass, and Ricky Sebastian on drums, an all-star lineup with guitarist Cornell Dupree. Ahead of that, we heard from Herbie Hancock's album Gershwin's World, doing the tune St. Louis Blues, accompanied by Stevie Wonder vocally and on harmonica. And we began that set with Rick Margitza, saxophonist Rick Margitza, from his album Sacred Hearts, Truth Be Told, the name of that song. Rick, along with Alex Acuna on percussion, Jake Langley was the guitarist, with Manuel Rochman at the piano, Peter Giron was the bassist, Jeff Boudreau on drums. Rick Margitza opening the set. We're listening to jazz.

Guitarist Henry Robinette from an album called Jazz Standards, Then Again, Volume 2, It Could Happen to You, with Joe Gilman at the piano, Chris Seimer on bass, and Michael Steffens on drums. Ahead of that, Anais Reno, a 16-year-old at the time of this recording, from her album Lovesome Thing, the music of Ellington and Strayhorn. That was Caravan, with Emmett Cohen at the piano, Russell Hall on bass, Kyle Poole was the drummer, and Tavon Pinnicott on saxophone. And beginning that set, music from bassist John Patitucci, drummer Vinny Colaiuta, and pianist Bill Cunliffe, the tune Anna Maria from the album Trio. I'm John Hill. Thanks for joining me for jazz for this hour. Always my pleasure. I'll see you later. This is called Dance of the Lobes.

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0: Live from NPR News in Washington, I'm Windsor Johnston. Waves are crashing along Hawaii's Big Island as Hurricane Lala moves away after lashing the region with strong winds and heavy rain. The storm's eye passed just south of the island without making landfall. Oahu Mayor Rick Blangiardi is warning people to wait for the all clear.
1: This is about being smart. We're going to do everything we can to protect you, but as I said last night, we need the community to help us protect you. So please cooperate. Stay home. Be safe.
0: The governor has confirmed that one person died in a car accident on the Big Island. Lala strengthened into a Category 1 hurricane overnight with maximum sustained winds of 75 miles per hour. Forecasters say the storm is expected to weaken as it continues west. Iran is accusing Qatar of holding three of its military pilots missing since March. In a statement, Iranian officials say the soldiers were captured when their fighter jets were shot down. NPR's Hadil Al-Shalchi reports from Istanbul.
2: The Iranian Armed Forces Missing Persons Committee said the three pilots went missing early in the war with the U.S. and Israel when their jets were hit by, quote, enemy defenses and they ejected. In a statement, the committee said that the Qatari military was holding them and hadn't allowed the men to contact their families or Iranian officials. Qatar's military said in March that its air force shot down two Iranian bomber jets, but it did not immediately respond to Iran's latest accusations. Iran said until now there was no information on the soldiers and called on the Red Cross to intervene and investigate the pilots' conditions. Hadil Al-Shalchi, NPR News, Istanbul.
0: The death toll from a powerful earthquake in eastern Indonesia continues to rise. At least 50 people are dead and more than 100 others are missing. Michael Sullivan reports the quake toppled buildings and triggered landslides.
3: The epicenter of the quake was off the island of Flores, and it appears to be the deadliest to strike the country since 2022, when hundreds died after a quake in the more populous region of West Java. Hundreds of aftershocks have followed Saturday morning's quake, and authorities say roughly 5,000 people have been evacuated from their homes. Many residents are sleeping in makeshift shelters outside the remains of their homes or local hospitals. There's no clear idea of how many more remain trapped under the rubble. Indonesia sits along the Pacific Ocean's so-called Ring of Fire, a seismically active area with fairly frequent earthquakes and volcanic eruptions. For NPR News, I'm Michael Sullivan in Chiang Rai, Thailand.
0: Rescue crews in Colombia are searching for survivors nearly a week after an earthquake devastated parts of the country. At least 294 people are dead and hundreds of others are still missing. This is NPR News. Extreme heat is fueling wildfires across Europe, forcing thousands of people from their homes during the peak summer travel season. Fires have burned in France, Germany, Croatia, and Greece, where tourists have been evacuated from threatened coastal areas. Fire crews across England and Wales are battling a record number of wildfires after months of unusually dry weather. A recent series of cyber attacks on U.S. water systems have exposed vulnerabilities in critical infrastructure. NPR's Jenna McLaughlin reports on a small town in Minnesota that was impacted.
4: Mayor Nate George of Bram, Minnesota, says he was just starting his workday on a Monday in July when he learned that a local water operator had discovered a problem with the water pump. Local teams restored the flow of water to Bram residents quickly, but learned they were just one target in what appears to be a nationwide series of cyber attacks. U.S. officials and experts believe Iran may be to blame. Here's Mayor George.
5: Bram's not being targeted. It's the internet access points.
4: Mayor George understands that small towns can now be swept up in geopolitical conflicts. Iran has targeted U.S. critical infrastructure before to send a message that its hackers can impact American citizens in their homes. Jenna McLaughlin, NPR News.
0: Preservationists have until Tuesday to respond to the Trump administration's emergency Supreme Court appeal over President Trump's $400 million White House ballroom. Chief Justice John Roberts set the deadline after the administration asked the justices to keep construction moving while the case is appealed. This is NPR.
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That's a tune called Liberty from trumpeter Charlie Sepulveda and his band The Turnaround. The album is called This Is Latin Jazz. Liberty with special guest Randy Brecker on trumpet. He took the first trumpet solo, followed by Charlie Sepulveda. We also heard Norberto Ortiz on saxophone. Eduardo Zayas was the pianist. Gabriel Rodriguez was the bassist, with Francisco Alcala on drums and Nicolas Cozaboom on congas, Charlie Sepulveda and The Turnaround. And from bassist Christian McBride to start that set, we heard a song called Full House, the Christian McBride Big Band doing that Wes Montgomery tune featuring Rodney Jones on guitar with Carl Maracci on saxophone. I'm John Hill, and we're listening to jazz. Here's guitarist Phil Upchurch with

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guitarist Mike Scott with a song called Soul Minor. That's S-O-L, minor. Collecting Things is the name of the album for the guitarist. Joe Bagg there on piano with Derek Oles on bass, and the drummer was Jake Reed. Mike Scott from Collecting Things. Ahead of it, we heard from organist Dr. Lonnie Smith. The album is called Breathe. The song was Bright Eyes. Dr. Lonnie Smith, accompanied by Jonathan Kreisberg on guitar. The drummer was Jonathan Blake. On tenor saxophone, John Ellis. On baritone sax, Jason Marshall. The trumpet player was Sean Jones. And Robin Eubanks was the trombonist with Dr. Lonnie Smith. And beginning that set, it was vocalist Alan Harris. His album, Kate's Soul Food. And the tune was New Day. We're listening to jazz.

You Are My Everything, Marlena Shaw. Marlena Shaw from her album titled Dangerous, with David Hazeltine on piano, bassist Peter Washington, and the drummer was Clifford Barbaro. Preceded by pianist Jeremy Montiero, with bassist Jay Anderson and drummer Lewis Nash, an album recorded in Kuala Lumpur at a club called No Black Tie. The album is titled Live at No Black Tie. The tune we heard, Mount Olive, dedicated to the bassist Eldie Young and the drummer Red Holt, who backed up Ramsey Lewis back in the day. Jeremy Montiero opening the set. I'm John Hill. Thanks for joining me for jazz. See you later. Guitarist Pat Martino with Both Sides Now.

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0: Live from NPR News in Washington, I'm Windsor Johnston. Hurricane Lala is moving away from Hawaii's Big Island after skirting the southern coast without making landfall. The storm brought powerful winds and torrential rain, flooding roads and knocking out power to tens of thousands of customers. Robert Ballard is a meteorologist with the National Weather Service.
1: We're getting incredibly strong winds, very strong downslope winds, coming off the mountain slopes, massive flash flooding with intense rainfall. And then, of course, as we typically see with hurricanes, very high surf and storm surge as well. So it's a combination of all of those threats.
0: Some areas of the Big Island and Maui received more than 15 inches of rain as the storm passed. Severe storms and flooding are being reported across parts of the Midwest. Indiana has been especially hit hard, with rivers reaching record levels and hundreds of people forced from their homes. Samantha Horton from member station WFYI reports at least five people have died.
2: In the town of Rocky Ripple along the White River, residents of more than 300 homes were urged to evacuate. Volunteers helped fill sandbags for residents to try to protect their homes. Some sandbags were also used to reinforce the levee, keeping the water back. Town Council President Randy Sanders says the flood is expected to be the worst since 1913.
3: Projections right now are that the water could be a foot over top of the levee here. And there's also some weak spots in the levee, and if we lose any part of it, we're going to lose most of the town.
2: President Trump approved federal aid to assist in emergency response efforts. For NPR News, I'm Samantha Horton in Indianapolis.
0: The FDA is in Mexico to investigate the cause of contaminated lettuce that has sickened almost 10,000 people in at least 19 states. NPR's Laura Sullivan reports.
4: FDA officials say they have initiated an on-site inspection at Taylor Farms in Mexico, the farm linked to the largest known cyclospora outbreak in U.S. history. They say they're coordinating with Mexican officials. The FDA says in a statement it's, quote, confident that all recalled iceberg lettuce related to this specific outbreak is off the market. Officials noted that the Best Buy dates on the lettuce packaging has also now passed. The FDA says investigators in Mexico hope to sample different areas of the facility and the fields, though critics say it will be hard to gain much useful information now because too much time has passed. Taylor Farms says it recalled all iceberg lettuce from the U.S. market on July 17th. Laura Sullivan, NPR News, Washington.
0: This is NPR News. The United States and Canada are trying to reach a trade deal. New 50% U.S. tariffs on roughly $20 billion worth of Canadian goods are set to take effect on Wednesday. The dispute involves Canadian dairy policies, restrictions on U.S. alcohol, and tariffs affecting autos and other goods. A year ago, the Trump administration opened the largest U.S. detention camp at Fort Bliss in Texas. The calls to close the tent facility have grown louder amid allegations of inhumane conditions where three people in custody have died. Angela Kochurga with member station KTEP reports from El Paso.
5: Civil rights and immigrant advocates gathered to mark the one-year anniversary of the camp, which opened on August 17th of last year. They read testimony from detainees detailing unsanitary conditions, meager undercooked meals, and dangerous medical neglect. Attorney Charlotte Weiss with the Texas Civil Rights Project visits the camp. She read testimony from a 48-year-old man detained at the camp who needed multiple medications for diabetes.
6: I was only given insulin once per day by the medical staff, and my daily doses were often late or missed altogether.
5: Immigration and Customs Enforcement has said detainees get proper care, but a Government Accountability Office report released in June found the camp failed to meet basic health and safety standards. For NPR News, I'm Angela Kochurga in El Paso.
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The tune Arabia, written by Curtis Fuller, who is playing trombone on the track, the 1961 version of Art Blakey's Jazz Messengers. That's Curtis Fuller, Art Blakey himself on drums, Jimmy Merritt on bass, Cedar Walton on piano, Freddie Hubbard on trumpet, and Wayne Shorter playing tenor. Before that, Angel Eyes, Barney Kessel with Ray Brown and Shelley Mann, the rhythm section extraordinaire. And we heard them before that, those two guys backing up Sonny Rollins from Way Out West, the tune Come Gone. I'm Jana Lee Ross. Thanks so much for listening to Jazz with me.

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Herbie's big hit from 1962, Watermelon Man, the band, Butch Warren on bass, Billy Higgins on drums, Dexter Gordon on tenor, and Freddie Hubbard on trumpet with Herbie himself at the keys. Before that, Windows, the Chick Corea tune, Kenny Werner playing piano with Toots Thielemann, and All Blues from the iconic record, an overused word, but this record is truly iconic. Kind of Blue, 1959, you invoke Kind of Blue, you kind of got to mention all the players, sort of a litany of jazz saints. Miles with Coltrane on tenor, Cannonball Adderley on alto, Bill Evans at the piano, Paul Chambers on bass, Jimmy Cobb on drums. I'm Janalee Ross. Thanks for listening to Jazz with me.

Yes, the godfather of soul, the hardest working man in show business, backed up by the Louis Belson Orchestra with arrangements by Oliver Nelson, the record Soul on Top. You need it. I'm Jana Lee Ross. Thanks so much for listening to Jazz With Me. 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

0: Live from NPR News in Washington, I'm Windsor Johnston. Tropical storm Lala is moving away from Hawaii's Big Island after bringing torrential rain and damaging winds. Meteorologist Robert Ballard says the island's terrain made conditions even more dangerous.
1: On top of the rain, you have areas where the wind has been accelerated down the mountain slopes and around the mountains. And so you've had hurricane force winds that have been affecting parts of the Big Island as well. So I think we're going to have a pretty long recovery process for the Big Island, similar to what we saw in Hurricane Isel, which I believe was 2014.
0: The storm passed south of the Big Island without making landfall, but flooding, landslides, and wind damage could leave parts of the island facing a lengthy cleanup. The Ukrainian armed services carried out drone strikes on the Moscow and Rostov regions of Russia. The Ukrainian Ministry of Defense says a logistics center and the region's largest warehouse ceased operations following the strikes. NPR's Hanna Palamarenko reports.
2: The press service of the Ukrainian Ministry of Defense reported that Ukraine has disabled 7 of the 10 largest Wildberries logistics centers in Russia. Since July 18, the Ukrainian armed forces have attacked a number of warehouses belonging to the Russian marketplace. According to Ukrainian President Volodymyr Zelensky, these facilities supplied sanctioned components for the production of drones and navigation equipment. Meanwhile, overnight and morning Russian attacks on Ukraine damaged the power generation and blast furnace operations in the Dnipropetrovsk region, postal service warehouses, and a hardware store in Odessa. Hanna Palamarenko, NPR News, Kyiv.
0: The Democratic Party has approved a new roadmap for choosing its next presidential nominee. NPR's Mara Liasson reports the changes reshape the opening stretch of the 2028 primary and break with decades of tradition.
3: For the 2028 presidential elections, the Democrats' calendar will no longer begin with primaries or caucuses in Iowa and New Hampshire, two small rural white states. Instead, it will begin with South Carolina and then Nevada. Democrats say because those states are more diverse, Black and Hispanic voters will represent the Democratic Party more fully and help the party nominate candidates more able to win a general election. After South Carolina and Nevada, the Democrats have slotted New Hampshire, New Mexico, Michigan, and then Virginia. After those states vote, each on their own day in January and February, multiple states will vote on Super Tuesday in March. Mara Liasson, NPR News.
0: At least 53 people are dead after a powerful earthquake struck Indonesia on Saturday. Rescue crews are digging through rubble and trying to reach communities cut off by landslides and blocked roads. This is NPR News. Rescue crews in Colombia are still searching for survivors nearly a week after an earthquake devastated parts of the country. At least 294 people are dead and hundreds of others are still missing. U.S. CENTCOM Commander Admiral Brad Cooper visited the USS Abraham Lincoln on Saturday and met with sailors as part of a 10-day trip to the Middle East. He thanked the crew and called their deployment one of the most consequential of the modern era. In San Diego, where the Navy carrier is based, numerous Navy families have complained of collapsing morale on the ship, declining mental health, and food rationing because of shortages. NPR's Tom Bowman reports.
4: No matter what, both Hegseth and Navy officials deny those reports. And here's the other thing. I'm hearing similar concerns about lack of food, soap, clean water on the USS Boxer, which is also in the region. So, again, a lot of concerns from sailors, from their families about these conditions.
0: The USS George Washington is on its way from the Pacific to relieve the carrier. Opening statements are expected tomorrow in Las Vegas in the murder trial of Duane Davis, the only person ever charged in the death of Tupac Shakur in 1996. Prosecutors accused Davis of orchestrating the drive-by shooting and supplying the gun, although he's not accused of firing the fatal shots. Davis has pleaded not guilty. A jury has been seated, and the trial is expected to last about a month. This is NPR News.
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9: Well, thank you so much for joining us on another broadcast of WoodSongs Kids. You ready, Sarah? We're going to sing a song, right?

And thank you, everybody, for tuning in. We are broadcasting all over America. We're celebrating the music of America's Front Porch Kids style. And we tell these kids every week that come on our broadcast, we don't need you to be perfect. We just want you to have fun, because that's what music is supposed to be, an enjoyable celebration of your heart, your skill, your talent, and especially your family. So we have two wonderful acts on this particular broadcast, so let's get started. They are called Newfound Gap. They're going to do a great song called Shady Grove. Please welcome them to Woodsongs Kids.

0: It's a family band, four brothers and sisters from called Newfound Gap from Leicester, North Carolina. So nice to have you guys here. We got Little Emmy playing the bass. You're 11 years old, right? And then next to Judah Davis is playing the guitar, doing a great job, kind of Tony Rice style, right? And then we have Sylvie is doing a brilliant job on her fiddle. And then singing and playing the banjo is Bela. So Bela, let's ask you a question now. How long has the family been... brothers and sisters been playing this music? How long have you been doing it?
1: Well, each one of us started when we were around 6 years old. So it kind of ranges. I've been playing for 10 years. I'm 16 years old. And Emmy's been playing bass for about, a year. She started in mandolin, but she's a multi-instrumentalist.
0: Now, the bass is the bass is taller than she is. I mean, that's a big instrument for a little girl to be playing. So what is the rehearsing like in the home? Is mom and dad sitting you down to make you rehearse, or you do it because you just want to, or how does it work?
1: Because we're so close and we're siblings, mm-hmm. it's very easy to... fight. I don't know how to explain it. So most of the time it's difficult to start. Usually we start playing when one sibling's already practicing by themselves, and then everyone else kind of just joins in.
0: Yeah. So it's not like Mondays at 3 o'clock you're going to have a rehearsal. It's not that rigid.
1: We've tried to do that, and we just can't get into it.
0: And yet you're so good. I mean, you play so tight and so good. I mean, it's a really beautiful thing to see.
1: You.
0: Well, let's get back into your music. You're going to do a great old traditional tune. You ready to play it? They're from Leicester, North Carolina. This is Sitting on Top of the World, Newfound Gap on Woodsongs Kids.

Beautifully done. The Davis kids, Bela and Sylvia, Judah and Emmy, all together. They're called Newfound Gap from Leicester, North Carolina. And now we're going to move over to our other artist who comes to us. And she's very much in the tradition of John Hartford, who used to play his fiddle and dance at the same time. And she's going to kind of do that, but there's a little bit of a twist. She's got tap shoes on. So she's going to be playing her fiddle and tapping. She's going to start out with a Beatles song. It's called Eleanor Rigby. Let's welcome from Burlington, North Carolina, Sabrina Patel, right here on Woodsongs Kids.

0: A Beatles song, Eleanor Rigby. Sabrina Patel, you're 11 years old, right? So
1: yes.
0: How did you learn to play the fiddle so well, so quick?
1: Well, at first it was really, really hard. I was definitely at first one of those kids who was like, screeching a lot. But I actually used to play with an Irish band, and that kind of helped me get better and more like open to performing. And then 2 years ago, I started playing the national anthem around the U.S., and I actually have a goal to play the national anthem in all 50 states.
0: All 50 states. So you want to travel all over America to play your fiddle, right?
1: Yes.
0: Now, I'm going to brag on you a little bit. You're the Twin Lakes Small Fry champion fiddle player. I mean, that's a pretty cool little thing, right? Fiddle and tapping away all the way from Burlington, North Carolina, Sabrina Patel, and we're enjoying hearing all these kids, and Sarah, we're here with you, and she was playing her instrument, but she wasn't singing, and it's an interesting thing, because she's making the violin as if it was her voice, right? But we love singing voices, so sometimes you can't play an instrument, but you can still sing along. Why is singing so important?
2: Singing is one of the most special and amazing things that we can do. When we're singing, sound comes out of our voice at 750 miles per hour. Can you believe that?
0: That's very fast. It's faster than you can run, right?
2: Yes.
0: Well, we're about to hear someone with a beautiful, beautiful singing voice. And she's only 16 years old. It's Bayla Davis. And she and her brothers and sisters, they're called Newfound Gap. And they're going to do a song that Gershwin made famous in a play called, in an opera called Porgy and Bess. Ready? It's called Summertime. It's Newfound Gap on Woodsongs Kids.

0: Beautifully done. It's a Gershwin song, Summertime, from Porgy and Bess, done beautifully by Newfound Gap. They're all the way from Leicester, North Carolina. It's a family band, four brothers and sisters together. And so so we're going to get into now something more closer to your style. He's going to pick a song that was made popular by Doc Watson, right?
1: Yes, sir.
0: Okay, so let's go ahead and get into this. This is called Beaumont Rag. It's Newfound Gap on Woodsongs Kids.

So good. 11-year-old Emmy on bass. Judah Davis playing that guitar. 13-year-old Sylvie is playing the fiddle. She's 14 years old. And Bayla is 16 playing that amazing clawhammer banjo and singing these songs. And we're going to move over now to an absolutely beautiful fiddle song that people who watch PBS stations got to hear this song on a very special broadcast by Ken Burns. This is called A Shoken Farewell, Sabrina Patel from Burlington, North Carolina.

0: Your show can farewell 11-year-old Sabrina Patel from Burlington, North Carolina. What a beautiful song and beautifully played. And folks that are watching on television get to see, but I want the radio audience to know that you dance even when you're not tapping.
1: Yes.
0: When you play the fiddle, you move around a lot, don't you?
1: Yes, I do.
0: Is it the joy inside you making you move like that?
1: Yeah, it's also just like a good way to keep the time, and it's also just like part of like my way of playing violin and like who I am.
0: Well, I think it's a beautiful thing. Now, we're going to dip into a song that was made really famous on a motion picture, right? And this is a Scott Joplin song. And you're going to play it, and you're going to do the tapping thing on this, right?
1: Yes.
0: Okay, it's called The Entertainer, Sabrina Patel, 11 years old, from Burlington, North Carolina.

0: Rena Patel, 11 years old, from Burlington, North Carolina. Wasn't it wonderful having newfound gap, four brothers and sisters playing so, so well? Woodsong's kids were celebrating this wonderful world of music kids style. We view our show as like a multimedia front porch, and we want all these kids to be part of that front porch. It's a beautiful thing. Mr. Rogers said it best. He said, listening is where love begins, and we think that you as parents and families and folks that are able to help these kids, one of the most wonderful things you can do for these children is just listen to them. Let them enjoy their art and music. Let's say thanks to everybody, Saran.
1: Thanks for being a part of our show. 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
4: This is the Children's Bookshelf, and I'm Sue Ann Martin. Cornbread and Poppy at the Carnival, the second of the Cornbread and Poppy Easy Reader series, written by and illustrated by Caldecott medalist Matthew Cordell, is a delightful book about friendship. The two mice usually go everywhere together, but here Cornbread is reluctant to go with Poppy to the carnival. He's afraid of the rides, including the roller coaster named the Bone Shaker. Poppy is very disappointed. Then Cornbread finally says he will go on the Ferris wheel. They climb into the gondola and pull their seatbelts tight as the wheel turns and they go higher and higher. However, as the reader soon finds out, Poppy is terrified by heights. So Cornbread takes Poppy's hand and tells her he will protect her. The story is told in three charming chapters. The 80 pages of beautifully detailed illustrations are rendered in pen and ink and watercolor. The final chapter is full of visual fun, too, as the two friends get into a wild argument about who should take possession of a peanut they find near Poppy's bike. First, they each scream and stamp and shout about who owns the peanut. Then they work through the questions of ownership by sharing ideas. Cornbread and Poppy at the Carnival is a perfect easy reader for children 6 to 10 years of age interested in the workings of a real friendship. The Children's Bookshelf is a production of WCMU. Links to the podcast and the activity questions can be found at childrensbookshelf.org.
5: We're back once again, Reading Buddies. Seems like forever, doesn't it? But it's only been a few weeks. It's the late summer edition of Check It Out, the library podcast for you sad souls that have come to the realization that in a few weeks, it's all over. School begins again. Wah, wah. But we still have time to get a few more weeks of fun for the summer and for 2026. Almost everything has been unearthed. It's me, Tom Walters, as usual. That's usual, Yona. Yet another edition, sans Maggie Foster. Talk about a wah, wah. Look who's back again.
6: Is that any way to treat your favorite substitute host?
5: Oh, look, everyone. Yona Williams. How lucky are we?
6: Extremely lucky. Hello, all. And I would like to say that I'm the shining star of this episode. However, we have a very special guest with us today. How did you snag this guest, sir?
5: Asking politely, ma'am. Kids, please and thank you. That's the key. Very excited to introduce today's Check It Out guest. Please give a soft golf clap to our current mayor for the city of Syracuse and all-around wonderful person, Sharon Owens. Mayor, always good to have you here, and welcome to Check It Out.
7: It's great to be here. Glad to be here. You guys sound like you have a lot of fun together.
5: it's all a cunning ruse.
6: It's hard work. Sharon, it seems like you've been everywhere during your 8+ months in office, and you've even made special appearances at various city libraries. Mm-hmm. Some have included Police Chief Mark Russin, and then you had a visit to Mundy Library, to that's home of your very good friend Rick Lindsay, mm-hmm. who runs a really good chess program, I might add. How have these visits been going?
7: They've been great, particularly when we wanted to do the community engagement meetings with the chief. You know, I'm a new mayor, he's a new chief. And we said, where would be the best place to go? And our parks are in all of our neighborhoods.
5: Yeah.
7: And so it was a great opportunity to go visit the libraries. Visit the libraries and really actually, you know, look around again and see so many of them have had renovations and some new aspects to them added. So it was really great. And then going over there and Monday over there running into my good friend Rick, we grew up together, just everything they're doing there. So it was great.
5: Yeah, because you've been to White, you started out there, mm-hmm. then Betts, then mm-hmm. Mundy. So yep. you've hit a trifecta this summer. Getting back to Rick and where you grew up, you grew mm-hmm. up in Geneva, correct?
7: Geneva, New York.
5: Tell us a little bit about what was growing up there was like, and also, did you go to the Geneva Library when you were there?
7: Yeah, I mean, growing up there was great. It's a small town, much smaller than Syracuse. Mm-hmm. Very diverse small community. People seem to be surprised when I tell them that Rick had a large family and we all grew up, went to the same high school together, and there was the one library. And so you spent time in that library, the Geneva Library, particularly in the younger years. And I think that's a challenge for all of us who are really promoting libraries and books. And Onondaga County does a good job of it can continue to pique the interest as young people get older.
5: Right.
7: Yep.
6: Growing up, you were also a multi-star athlete, but you also knew about the importance of a strong education. Let our listeners know how vitally important it is to get your future headed in the right direction by reading.
7: Absolutely. I mean, in our family, you know, education was important. My mother grew up in the panhandle of Florida, so she knew about being really, really poor and how much education was important. Later on in life, she actually went back to school and had to go to the library to study for her exams to become a beautician. So school for me was really important. My parents didn't really leave room for it not being important. And I'm thankful for that and studying and going to the library, working on projects, because most of the time what I would need for the project I couldn't find at home. Mm-hmm. And we didn't have the internet the way we do now.
5: Mm-hmm. And you can find everything at the library.
7: In the library is where I was able to find everything. And so the libraries now are able to meld both of that technology and books together for them to be a great resource for students.
5: Getting back to your past, one mm-hmm. of the things that I think we always think about are the books, the authors that were important to us growing up. For you, any books, any authors stand out for you?
7: Oh, I know why the Caged Bird Sings. Maya Angelou is like the queen of just prose and language. Really, really love her. I liked a lot of fiction, adventure kind of stories growing up. And I try to continue to read other than emails these days, just to keep it interesting.
5: Wait, you get emails during the day? I find that hard to believe.
7: Oh, my goodness.
6: I'm going to pivot a little bit.
7: Sure.
6: In a few weeks, mm-hmm. you will be making your way down to Betts Branch as OCPL, OCC, and the Syracuse City Schools embark on a new venture with something called Barbershop Books.
7: Yes.
6: This program allows kids to read to the barbers while they get their hair cut, and the barbers, in turn, encourage reading. Why is a program like this so important for young boys here in the city of Syracuse?
7: Well, I'm going to say, you know, growing up with a mom who was a beautician, mm-hmm. she owned her own hair shop. And I remember it was more than just getting your hair done in there. It was community. It was a place where people gathered and talked. Half of the people walked in there didn't have an appointment. Mm-hmm. They just walked together. And so it is an amazing opportunity for a setting like a barbershop, which is that same community setting to bring reading into that atmosphere. And for kids, and you know what, the thing that we never know is the literacy of adults too. So here we have an opportunity also to, in a very unimposing setting, create an opportunity for reading opportunities for kids to read to adults, for adults to pick up a book while they're waiting for their hair, mm-hmm. their haircut. Barbershops and beautician shops are particularly for many cultural communities in Syracuse and across this country, the place where people gather. And so I heard this idea and I thought it was fabulous.
5: Yeah, we're going to take care of that sometime in September where we're going to have the unveiling for everything.
7: Yes.
5: You're listening to check it out on Community FM. We're happy to be joined today by the current mayor of the city of Syracuse, Sharon Owens. Now, looking back at your work history, you were employed with the Dunbar Center. What was it like to be around that area where you had kids there that desperately needed to learn have positive role models in their lives?
7: The Dunbar Center was my first taste of Syracuse from the SU campus. It was the summer before my junior year, and I had opportunity to do an internship, and Dunbar was the place. And it was my exposure to families and community. Jan Spates was a director back then, just a titan in the history of community service in Syracuse. And so having a library in that center and the opportunity to really come around, not through meeting children, I met families.
6: And you are a parent of two grown children. Mm-hmm. What kind of memories do you have reading to them as they were growing up? Anything particularly stand out? I know that some parents, they have the best memories that at the end of the day, they're just sitting in the bed and reading to their kids.
7: Yeah, I mean, mine are similar to that. My daughter, who's 36, she's our first child. And, you know, coming from a family where education was important, we had books and a lot of them. And sitting and reading with her and letting her read to me. It took on a different meaning with my son, who was 10 years younger than her, mm-hmm. who we found out when he was 2 that he was on the spectrum. So reading, and it was more about hearing voices, and we bought different books for him that had also texture to them mm-hmm. and sound that came from them. And so both of them, reading was huge for different purposes, but the same purpose.
5: All right, I'm going to see if you can do the political answer. Favorite city branch in the library?
7: Oh, nope. Not doing it. They're all fabulous.
5: There you go. Good. That very
6: and they
5: good.
6: All, like that.
7: And they all have really, this is the best part about them. I will say this, is that they all have really understood what their role is in their particular neighborhoods. Like 100 Black Men was at Betts Library, and Beecham over at, is a huge community space for the South Side on Colvin. So they all have found their niche.
5: Yeah, they've all got something interesting.
7: They do.
5: That's
7: something
5: Ankofa
7: special.
5: Room at Beecham's.

0: and being here with us on Check It Out.
1: Awesome.
2: Fantastic. Yeah, fantastic to have you here. So now we've had both the county executive and the mayor as our guests. Maybe you and I can run for office. Yona, you can be mayor since you live in the city, and I can be... Yeah, that's not a good idea. I would only get like 3 votes, and I'm not even sure my kids would vote for me and want me in charge of the county. So that's all for this edition of Check It Out. Say goodbye, future mayor.
0: I'm Yona Williams, and as your future mayor, I promise a free library card for everyone.
2: Yeah, that's already a thing. I guess we need to rethink your platform, but give us a few weeks, reading buddies. We'll figure something out. Until then, go get yourself to a library and
0: check it out.

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1: Took the toys out and did not put them back.
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7: Threw my dad's wallet in a toilet.
8: Run around my house naked screaming.

Welcome to Classics for Kids. I'm Naomi Lewin. Wolfgang Amadeus Mozart wrote more beautiful music in his not quite 35-year lifetime than a lot of composers who lived a lot longer. One kind of music that fascinated Mozart from the time he was a kid was opera.

Mozart first said he wanted to write an opera when he was 8, and when he was 12, he did. Up through the very last year of his life, he continued composing operas. An opera is a stage work with costumes and sets that also includes music, singing, as an important part of the drama. Instead of speaking their lines, the characters sing them.

Italy was the country where opera got its start, so Italian was the fashionable language for writing operas, even in German-speaking Austria, where Mozart lived. But Mozart also wrote a kind of opera that's related to our Broadway musical. It's called a Singspiel, a play with singing. Austrians who didn't speak Italian could understand a Singspiel because it was in German. Just like in American musical theater, there are spoken lines that move the plot along, but when the characters want to let you know what they're feeling, they sing about it. Or hum. I have two favorite Mozart operas, one in each language. Le Nozze di Figaro is Italian for The Marriage of Figaro. This opera is based on a very famous, very revolutionary play about a servant, Figaro, who outsmarts his royal master. Since there was still plenty of royalty around when the play was written, it was pretty daring. Some kings wouldn't allow it to be performed. At the beginning of the opera, Figaro is busy measuring his new bedroom. You can hear him counting, 5, 10, 20, in Italian, of course.

Susanna, the woman Figaro is going to marry, tries to interrupt. She wants him to look at her bridal veil. You can hear in Mozart's music how hard it is for Susanna to get Figaro's attention.

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My other Mozart favorite is the magic flute, die Zauberflöte, a German Singspiel. In the magic flute, the Queen of the Night represents evil, dark forces, and Sarastro represents light and truth. It's brilliant how Mozart shows the contrast between them by having the Queen of the Night sing fast, loud, and very high,

The most fun character in the Magic Flute is Papageno, the bird catcher. I even named a cat after him. Papageno is always looking for a wife. When he finds one, her name turns out to be Papagena, and they sing a wonderful duet using their names to imitate the birds he catches.

0: I wish I had time to play you more music from Mozart operas. Next week, a kind of music that was so popular in Mozart's day that classical composers latched onto it too. I'm Naomi Lewin. I write classics for kids and produce it with Tim Lanter at WGUC Cincinnati. Please join me again for more classics for kids.
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0: I'm David Lombardo, and you're watching the Capitol Press Room, a collection of interviews with political leaders, policymakers, advocates, and journalists covering all of it. Up first, we're checking in with Kelly Owens, the head of the State Office for the Prevention of Domestic Violence, which was the subject of an unflattering audit by the State Comptroller's Office. We talked about the review and the office's campaign to update county domestic violence policies. Well, Kelly, thank you so much for making the time. I really appreciate it.
1: Thank you. I appreciate being here.
0: So one of the big headlines from a recent state comptroller's audit was that not all the phone calls and digital communications to the state's domestic violence hotline, at least in the first half of 2025, got connected successfully. One review found 6% of calls were not connected. How does that review compare to your expectations for the hotline and its responsiveness?
1: Well, let me tell you my expectations just overall.
0: Sure.
1: Is that we're here to help survivors. I'm going to share a little bit of personal story with you. I started this work at the local YWCA. And I started in community relations and that kind of stuff. But everybody at a local provider has to become trained to be an advocate. And I had to become an advocate. One particular night, it was Christmas Eve, we got a call to go to the hospital to pick up a mom who had been badly beaten and her son. Her son was about the same age as my kids. And the little boy came in and the mom came in. The little boy had a broken leg and he was in his Christmas pajamas. His main concern that night was whether or not Santa would be able to find him. So when I think about the work that we do, and the work we do at OPDV, the work that the locals do, the work that the hotline does, no call should ever be missed. And that's what I remember every time I think about this audit and how we can do so much better. And that's what drives me. It's what I expect of the system. If you're going to do this work, it's heartbreaking work. It's either going to break your heart every day or it's going to turn you to stone. It's turned me to stone. But it, you know, that's, and if you come to this where you think we can't save everybody, then don't do this work.
0: Well, clearly the intentions are there. So when you think about this audit and this focusing on the hotline in particular, what safeguards or institutional checks and balances can be in place or are now in place to ensure that, one, people's calls and text messages and web communications are being responded, and two, that people are getting responded to in the languages that they need to, which is another concern raised by the audit.
1: Yep. So we have done a lot of changes to our contract with the provider, and in that we have required them to do their own testing as well as we're doing quality testing ourselves now. So we're calling and we're texting and we're chatting and we're doing it in different languages to make sure that things are operating the way they should. I will say this: I think that the hotline, and so in New York State, there's the national hotline, there's the state hotline, there's the New York City hotline, and then every local provider has a hotline. I think it's time to change the way we do business, and that means that we are looking at OPDV to try to figure out, can there be a new way to do this? It's very antiquated in the way that we do it. Doesn't mean that it's wrong. It's just I think that there's a better way for us to do this work together as a state and really get people to the places they need for the help as quickly as possible. And that might mean a technology solution. That might mean a lot of different things, but we've really started that process to look at how do we do this better across the state? Because it's a lot of duplication of service as well.
0: Well, are you envisioning one door for people to walk through, so to speak? Because while I could understand how that maybe allows you to coordinate and organize things, the argument against that would be have as many doors as possible for people to possibly get into the system.
1: Yeah, and I think that there's an answer to that. Mm-hmm. I think when I was at the local, people called the local hotline, right? And the state hotline serves a purpose, but the state hotline should be trying to get people, and we are, to the local as quickly as possible. So that's the system that we're looking at and over the next couple of years to really try to find out how do we do this better.
0: Well, I want to turn to another element of the audit, which has to do with the implementation and oversight of the state's Enough is Enough initiative, which is supposed to address sexual violence on college campuses. And the audit found that campuses weren't necessarily fully living up to their program expectations as part of the grants that they get from your office. Additionally, I've got a couple years worth of interviews for the Capitol Press Room where there are activists saying that dozens of college campuses are not in compliance with the mandates of this initiative, not necessarily partnering with the organizations that they're supposed to be. Where do things stand now with the implementation of this work?
1: Yeah, before this audit, we really started thinking about what does enough, and we worked well with the advocates, about what does enough, the future of Enough is Enough look like. And, you know, the Enough is Enough law has the state ed, who's in charge of the enforcement piece, and then us who works with the advocate community to make sure that there are connections to those college campuses. This year, there's a required connection between the college campuses and the provider, so the college has to say, we're working with these people, and there's an MOU in place that requires them to do that.
0: And state ed's going to be double-checking all that and making sure
1: We're going to check that.
0: Okay.
1: We're going to check it. State ed does their stuff on the Enough is Enough side. Our monitoring will be around that.
0: Okay.
1: Our contracts are with the local providers, not with the colleges.
0: Mm-hmm.
1: So our job is to make sure that the providers are doing what they say they should do, which is hard sometimes when you don't have a cooperative college campus. And we're going to really step up our efforts to make sure that we're facilitating some of those relationships that have not been great in the past.
0: And one of the things that I felt like was not necessarily emphasized in the controller's take on this was resources. And the DV world is not necessarily first, second, third, or fourth when it comes to priorities. So when you think about the range of services that are highlighted in this audit, how does a lack of resources, or maybe not all of the resources that you might think are deserved, impact all of this work and the oversight that you do in your office?
1: Yeah, you know, gender-based violence is in New York State funded across six state agencies. And there is money out there, but it sometimes is competitively bid. So DV providers are, DV and sexual assault providers are competing against other victim services agencies, or they're competing against each other. And that is a system that OPDV has been talking about since I've been at OPDV, that we need to really think about how do we fund domestic and sexual violence services in the state of New York? How do we make those federal funds that come in, which now, you know, are federal funds coming in, and the state dollars work together in a way that is more impactful for sexual and domestic violence service providers? We continue to say that. We continue to try to work with our sister state agencies to get them to collaborate around how do we really fund and how do we look at domestic and sexual violence services, which also leads us to model policy.
0: Well, I mean, if you're going to do that, Kelly, we might as well make you the host of the show.
1: But
0: I'll take your lead. And turning away from the audit, your office is in the process of revamping the state's model domestic violence policy for counties, which was written back when the Yankees still had a dynasty in the mid-90s. How is this policy used now, and are there limitations based on when it was written?
1: Sure. The last time it was updated was 1998.
0: Mm-hmm. That was a heck of a Yankees team, like I said.
1: And it's not bad policy. It's just not inclusive policy, and it doesn't touch all of the systems in which a domestic violence or sexual violence victim may be operating. There's a lot of concentration on the criminal justice system, but we also got to talk about housing. And what does housing model policy look like when it comes to domestic violence? What does health policy look like? What does education policy look like? What are we doing in the prevention area? And what should that look like if we're doing it? So that model policy has got to be updated. It should drive how the state looks at and funds and develops programs around domestic and sexual violence. We're also working with the counties, because it's supposed to be a county domestic violence policy.
0: Sure.
1: So there's a state policy and a county policy. We are having great success at the counties. We do our regional councils. And a lot of folks who weren't around in 1998 are saying, what, this is great, why haven't we been using this? So it's really going to be transformational once we get everybody on the same page. We're hoping it will be transformational once we get everybody on the same page. The local communities are really, really, really, really into it and trying to decide, okay, how do we really do the work that's outlined here and what do we need to change in the model policy? We're very excited about it.
0: Is this going to be, though, a culture change for some counties? Obviously, it sounds like some are rip-roaring ready to go, but others might have fond memories of 1998 and the Yankees team.
1: I do, but yeah.
0: Okay. But yeah, so I mean, is this going to be a big deal for some counties? Are you going to have to push some people along?
1: Yeah, I think what will be interesting is, you know, in the 1990s, our response to domestic and sexual violence has been a criminal justice response. And we invest that way. We invested in, you know, prosecution, we invested in police departments, we invested in shelter-based services. This model policy will hopefully help people understand that there's things that happened before that we need to be addressing, and how are we building systems there? How are we talking to schools? How are we doing healthy relationships? How are we doing all of those different things that keep us out of that crisis mode? So I do think there's going to be a shift, and I think that some of those folks that have traditionally been in charge are going to see a little bit of a shift away from, okay, yes, we got to have a strong, robust criminal justice system. That has to work, but so does the housing system for a DV or SA victim.
0: So then what do you see as the practical effect of these broader changes on the consumers of the system, the survivors of domestic violence and their family members? What does this actually mean for them if you're successful in implementing this culture shift?
1: It will mean that they don't have to worry about jumping from system to system. It will mean that the communities are coordinated around their response to domestic and gender-based violence. So if you're telling your story to an advocate, you're telling your story to the high-risk team in that area, and you don't have to tell it again to seven other people. They don't care that the criminal justice system works this way, the court system this way, and advocates work. They don't care. All they want is help, and we're hoping that with a coordinated community response, that will be the way that they feel the system treats them.
0: Well, Kelly, thank you so much for making the time. I really appreciate it.
1: Thank you, David. I always appreciate you having me on.
0: And now we're going to hear from Willow Bear, the commissioner at the State Office for People with Developmental Disabilities. We sat down with Commissioner Bear in the Capitol just a few days after the Trump administration issued a memo relaxing the Department of Justice's commitment to ensuring people with disabilities or mental health conditions are served in their communities. Here's that conversation. Thanks for making the time, Commissioner.
2: Yeah, thank you for raising it.
0: Well, there is a lot of concern about what this memo from the DOJ could mean and whether it might be followed by statutory changes out of Washington, D.C. But for right now, if New York policymakers remain committed to the principles of the Olmstead ruling from the U.S. Supreme Court, which called for the state to serve people with disabilities in those most integrated settings for their needs, what do you see as the substantive impact of this memo from the Trump administration?
2: Well, I think you hit it right on the mark, right, that New York State has been committed to the most integrated settings for people with disabilities for decades, remains committed. The governor was quoted this weekend as saying, we know what's at stake in New York, right? We've learned through living through the institutionalization and the horrors of Willowbrook what it means to institutionalize people unnecessarily. And the New York statutes, laws, policies, regulations, right, are as strong as they can be in terms of making sure that we remain as committed as possible to community integration here.
0: And I know you heard from the Assembly Disabilities Chair about this, and they were questioning, are there parts of our statutes that need to be updated? Are there rules and regulations at the state level that need to be updated? Are there any sort of unanswered or questions or variables about the state's commitment and its relationship with the federal government that need to be explored at this point?
2: I have no question about New York State's commitment in this area. We have made consistent achievements and investments in community-based living for people with disabilities, whether that's developmental disabilities, physical disabilities, mental illness, sensory disabilities, right? We've got an amendment just in the last 2 years to the state constitution, which adds disability as a protected class for equal protection. That's huge. That's more than almost any other state in the nation has. So our commitment here is clear. I think what is disheartening and what people feel fearful about is the enforcement from the federal government, right? So federal government sets very broad laws, rules, policies. The states implement those, make some of their own. And when that's implemented and operationalized at the level that people feel it in their own life, it drives down from the federal enforcement. And so whether or not New York has the constitutional amendment, which we do, has rules in the mental hygiene law, which we do, has its own binding precedent and case law, which we do, I think there is still rightfully fear at the lack of potential enforcement from the federal administration.
0: What would be, though, the enforcement need in New York if state policymakers, like you said, are committed to providing that most integrated care?
2: That's a great question. I think in New York, much less impact than potentially in some other states. So we're hearing from the disability community at large, right? And when the federal government takes a position potentially to bring back, rescind some of those policies, which they haven't done yet, right? This legal memo has not overturned the ADA. It has not overturned Olmstead. But it certainly signals the potential that some additional policies could change and that states have much more discretion to enforce their own policies based on the new interpretation. So I think in New York, I absolutely have less of that fear.
0: Well, are there other tools or avenues the federal government or the Trump administration more specifically could pull or utilize to try to force New York to change its policies? For example, are there federal dollars that could come with strings attached in the future and thus sort of set you on a path towards forced reliance on more institutionalized care?
2: I mean, I don't want to go that far down the road, but that's exactly why this first step of potential lack of enforcement is troublesome, right? Because that also drives where feds spend money.
0: Well, we've been having this conversation through the lens of your office and the people with disabilities that you serve, but you were not the only commissioner to come out with a statement about this issue. We also heard from the State Office of Mental Health. I mean, is it your understanding that this is something that impacts populations beyond just those people with developmental or intellectual disabilities?
2: Yeah, absolutely. The Olmstead decision was focused on two women who had mental illness and developmental disabilities. It was an interpretation of the ADA and how it impacts people with any type of disability. So it certainly is a much broader potential impact than just on the OPWDD service system.
0: And what sort of concerns have you heard from stakeholders, whether it's the families that could be impacted or the maybe nonprofit organizations that you contract with to provide these services? What sort of feedback have you been getting in recent days and weeks?
2: This triggered a lot of fear in the community, a lot of renewed sense of a need to advocate. We just celebrated the anniversary of the Olmstead decision. We have the anniversary of the ADA coming up next week. And in New York, I think we collectively felt like we were past needing to stand up for the very basic tenets of the Olmstead decision. And so there is a lot of renewed enthusiasm and interest from the advocacy community that has been fearful of what could potentially come from this federal administration. We saw Medicaid cuts that thankfully didn't impact us in New York, but we have been on alert for 2 years about what potential impact could hit the disability community. And this was one more sort of signal of what they could potentially be thinking in Washington.
0: Well, clearly, New York is rhetorically supportive of this idea of keeping people in those most integrated settings as possible. But what would you point to in recent years in terms of either statutory changes or funding commitments that embody that commitment to Olmstead or the ADA more broadly?
2: Yeah, I don't think it's just rhetorical. Okay. We have the New York State Constitution that we amended. We have laws in the human rights law in New York State. We have our waiver agreement with the federal government that explicitly outlines how we serve people in the most integrated setting to meet their needs. I assume the same is true with the Office of Mental Health and in the physical disability space at the Department of Health as well. So all of the work we do, the investments that this governor has made in accessible housing and making transportation more accessible and technology available for people to live in their homes in the community really is not rhetorical at all. We've made those investments and have renewed that commitment over and over again.
3: Can you flesh out a little bit more the funding side of things? Because I think people would often say, you look to the budget, you look to the spending as a evidence of someone's priority, some of their commitments. And, you know, a concern might be, well, is New York spending enough? Are they going far enough in these goals? So what would you point to in terms of spending that would be emblematic of that commitment?
2: Just for my agency alone, our budget grew this year with $30 million new service dollars on top of everything else that we invest year over year. There have been five now consecutive cost of living adjustments to support people in those community-based living settings by having support staff and all of the things that our nonprofits need to continue to serve people in their communities. There was a $25 million investment this year that we spent on making sure that people who lived in the community had better access to health care if they had disabilities. We made $15 million investment in affordable and accessible housing projects just for OPWDD. And I know in the mental health space, et cetera, there have been a great number of the similar investments. This governor invested more in mental health than any other governor that I'm aware of, obviously outside of sort of my area of expertise, but all to support community living, community supports, right, for people to the extent possible.
3: What do you think some of the next steps are? Because we have heard from people in the disability community that say they have a fear that, you know, when the parents die, that their kid is going to have to end up in an institutional setting because maybe they won't have an advocate for them or there won't be a space in a group home near where they live. So what do you think are the next steps that could be pushed along to advance that goal of the most integrated care?
2: You know, we, in 2024, committed to the Harnessing Olmsted Progress for Everyone action plan, the HOPE plan, that's going through the Most Integrated Settings Council. It's a renewed Olmsted plan for the state of New York, which really speaks to how we continue as a state to progress in terms of those tenets of Olmsted in terms of the most community-based settings possible. So that work continues through the MISC. In terms of the concerns that you highlight about what sounds like the OPWDD service system specifically, I mean, we've talked a lot about how we continue to invest in making sure that there are as many opportunities for people with disabilities as possible. And a ton of work goes on every year. We move and find homes for people all the time in the community and in every sort of level along the continuum of our service system.
3: You mentioned that effort to update the Olmsted plan. If I remember correctly, that was supposed to be done in 2025. There was that meeting of the most integrated, I'm going to butcher the acronym, setting coordinating council back
2: that
3: in,
2: was exactly it. Nailed
3: I should
2: it.
3: Have had more confidence. back in the spring, where they suggested that was under leadership or executive review. What is the timeline for putting something like that out? And should I get hung up on that being late? Is that just not that big of a deal? I mean, what's your read on that?
2: I think that plan is a big deal. Okay. That's not the same as reading into it, right? So we had an extended budget season this year. We all know that. That plan is very important. The Chief Disability Office leads the Most Integrated Setting Coordinating Council and has been just a fierce advocate for the disability community and making sure that that plan is comprehensive and as valuable and implementable, actionable as possible. And I do expect that we will see it soon.
3: And lastly, I just want to come back to what it looks like to serve someone in their community and why that ultimately is preferable than, say, institutional care, which might even take someone out of state. There are options for that to happen. So can you talk about what that might look like and why the outcomes are, you know, so much better and why families prefer this and why they are concerned?
2: Sure. I mean, community-based living is what we all want for ourselves and for everyone else, right? It's not just about where you live. It's how you interact with your neighbors, with your community, your opportunities for having employment, mm-hmm. For making friends, for being involved in a church group or, you know, whatever it is that your interests are. It's about living an ordinary life, just like everyone else without a disability, right, gets the chance to do.
0: And for more on this topic, visit the Capitol Pressroom podcast feed for our interview with Assembly Disabilities Committee Chair Angelo Santa Barbara. Now we're going to check in with Assemblymember Phil Steck, a Capital Region Democrat who authored legislation requiring social media platforms to promptly respond to search warrants. Here's that interview. Well, Assemblymember, thank you so much for making the time. I really appreciate it.
4: Well, thank you for having me.
0: Great. So you carried legislation approved unanimously that addresses the timeliness of compliance by social media platforms with search warrants they might receive. What was the impetus for this legislation?
4: So we had a constituent whose grandson had died as a result of some drug that he bought on the internet, and it was tainted with fentanyl, and that's what caused his death. The police were already on to that particular drug dealer. A search warrant had been issued to the social media company, but there wasn't timely compliance, and that is what resulted in the individual's death.
0: So 72 hours to comply with a search warrant is the language that's in your legislation. Does that mean that any information that is requested needs to be handed over within that time period? Do you need to make a good faith gesture that you're just getting the ball rolling? What do you expect with this?
4: Well, I think the legislation clearly requires compliance, okay, meaning provide the information. Whether there's going to be stalling and horsing around, I can't answer that. I would hope not. I would hope they would realize that this is very important, can save lives, but we don't know what's going to happen in actual practice. These social media companies have become so powerful.
0: Right.
4: And so in many ways arrogant that I'm not so sure they can see the error of their ways.
0: Well, what would be sort of an enforcement tool that a local prosecutor's office could turn to if, as you say, this powerful social media platform says, no thank you, or it's going to take us longer?
4: They'd have to ask the court to hold them in contempt. And contempt can involve fines, it can involve imprisonment, but it would be that kind of a process.
0: So this is not a unique legislation to New York. I saw that I think Colorado had something similar. But despite the fact that other states are doing something like this, how do you get around any sort of maybe First Amendment concerns or Fourth Amendment concerns about search and seizure? Is that something that you're trying to navigate here at all?
4: Not really, because the First Amendment or Fourth Amendment concerns would be in the nature of the warrant itself. So if they were seeking something that was protected under the First Amendment, like your communications with your colleagues about issues that you raise on the show, that would clearly be protected under the First Amendment. It would not be a valid warrant. But the proper thing to do would be not to ignore it, but to move to quash it. And then you had asked about Fourth Amendment. So you can't issue a search warrant that is not sufficiently particularized. What they used to call a general warrant is what the Constitution prohibits. You can't just say, I want to see any and all of this because I might find something there. You have to have discrete probable cause to know that you are looking for something, and you have to have evidence that supports that there is illegal activity going on.
0: And you mentioned the idea of quashing one of these warrants. If a social media platform does decide, I want to try to stop this, I have an issue with this, I see a potential constitutional challenge, would that pause that 72-hour clock?
4: That would be up to the court.
0: Okay. And do you think, from your perspective, does it make sense to pause, to air out those concerns?
4: It depends on what the questions are. If you have knowledge of drug trafficking, I think it's a very hard argument to make that somehow because you're a social media company that the First Amendment is involved in some way, particularly if the police know, what account the particular activity is coming from. They've particularized that. I would say that I would think that any type of action by the social media company to try and stop compliance would be inappropriate.
0: And I think that's an important point you bring up, the particular accounts. It's not necessarily judges going to be authorizing wide fishing expeditions. You're probably going to have to say this user or maybe this list of users are where we're going.
4: Absolutely.
0: So in the process of moving this bill, it was amended and ultimately abandoned a requirement that covered platforms have a dedicated hotline for law enforcement.
4: Yeah.
0: Was that a policy decision where you said, hey, ultimately we don't think this makes sense? Or was that more of a political decision of, hey, if we want to move this bill, we got to strike this?
4: So the objection to that provision, which does exist, I believe, in the Colorado bill, mm-hmm. was raised by assembly staff on the grounds that for some reason it was unfair to the social media companies. I don't really understand that. A dedicated phone line doesn't mean that you have one single person sitting there 24 hours a day.
0: Mark Zuckerberg's manning that phone.
4: Yeah, exactly. Yeah. It means that you have a phone that who's ever on that duty, it would kick to that person to respond. I think it was a very reasonable requirement. That required minimal involvement by the social media companies, but sometimes it's better to just let it go and get the bill passed than to get into a discussion about that.
0: That issue, though, that you raise about the law enforcement having someone to call is a broader concern that we see with social media companies, like if someone's account is hacked or if someone maybe committed suicide and they want to close off this account. Is that something that you think the legislature should be considering in the future?
4: Eliminating that part of the bill was a mistake for the reasons that you cite, because the police need to have someone to go to, not to be lost and bounced around as we all can be by various corporate entities. So I think that we'll see how it works. Hopefully it will work as is and won't need that. Mm-hmm. But I think it was a little short-sighted not to include that in the bill. And again, it's a minimal requirement. These are computer companies. They can certainly bounce a phone call to any number of people. So I didn't see it. To this day, I thought it was really not a very sensible argument.
0: Well, I was curious, though, do you think there's a case to be made for an even broader set of hotlines? And hey, if you've had your account hacked or if you're trying to close it, here's who you call. Because even your own assembly speaker had his Twitter account hacked and couldn't figure out how to reclaim it.
4: Yeah, no, this is a real problem. I've had that with Facebook.
0: Sure.
4: Where there was a Facebook profile out about me that had almost totally inaccurate data. Trying to get it closed was a struggle. I don't know if it is closed at all. I think I may have given up. I even wrote a letter to the general counsel of Meta.
0: But that speaks to the issue. Who do you reach out to?
4: Yeah, it's terrible. And you can't get people on the phone with a lot of these companies to get anything done. That's a whole problem in that industry. It's not like they're not making enough money.
0: Well, what's been your experience, whether it's this bill or some of the other efforts that you've seen in Albany to try to regulate social media platforms? Does it seem like there's a willingness to police these guys, or is there an argument that you hear?
4: No, I think there's a real willingness, and I think the governor has been strong on protecting children, particularly from the hazards of social media.
0: Sure.
4: I think most of what's being done is with children, because the argument for protection is greater. There is a greater ability to regulate First Amendment speech when it comes to children than there is with adults. So I have not seen anything that was intrusive with respect to the First Amendment in this area, except for with respect to trying to protect children. That is something that's high in the minds of many, many people.
0: Well, Assemblymember, thank you so much for making the time. I really appreciate it.
4: Thank you, Dave.
0: And now we're going to highlight the state's bumpy adoption of the so-called science of reading, an evidence-based method of teaching kids to read, which is supposed to be uniformly adopted across New York. But our next guest, New York Focus education reporter Melissa Mano, has obtained records indicating that not all school districts are on board with this statutory requirement. We spoke with Melissa in our studio at the Capitol earlier this summer.
3: Well, back in 2024, Governor Kathy Hochul spearheaded an effort to improve literacy rates in the Empire State, pushing through a bill requiring school districts to align their reading curriculum with the so-called science of reading. Can you expand on the problem that the governor was trying to address at the time? And I mean, was there reason to think education for reading was lacking in New York in some way?
5: Totally. I think it's important to sort of set the scene nationally. So across the country, over the past decades, schools have experienced a decline in performance, predominantly in reading and in math. In education, we love to blame everything on the pandemic. This trend began prior to the pandemic, but certainly like the subsequent disruption to in-person learning exacerbated it. Experts have been calling this the learning recession. It's really not clear what drove it. I mean, people have cited sort of a dismantling of like test-based accountability, higher chronic absenteeism, and a rise in social media usage, but those are all sort of best guesses. But in response to that, we've really seen a wave of state-led legislative reform to reverse those trends, and the highest profile of which is the science of reading. Which, without getting too much in the weeds, though I can if you'd like me to, it's a phonics-based approach that is essentially grounded in this idea that reading is not innate and requires explicit instruction to teach children skills like sounding out words, for example. This movement like really gained steam in response to Mississippi, where rigorous literacy laws coincided with major gains in academic performance. And I think Mississippi is a great case study to compare New York to. It is widely considered the poorest state in the nation, spends maybe a third of what New York spends per student, and yet really went all in on this reform effort, went from being, you know, 38th, I believe, in the nation in fourth grade math in 2013 to 9th in the nation in 2024. It's, you know, astounding improvement. New York, on the other side, spends more per student, like I said, than any other state. Does not have the scores to show for it. I believe in 2024, we were ranked like 23rd, far below Mississippi and far below a lot of other Northeastern states that, you know, are similar. And so this literacy law was Governor Kathy Hochul's attempt at making up for lost ground. Essentially, the basis of it was requiring school districts to align instruction with evidence-based teaching techniques, curricula, materials that align with research on how children best learn how to read. What we know now is that perhaps, or, you know, advocates' perspectives is that the law didn't really have the teeth to ensure that school districts make the shift. It left it up to individual school districts to evaluate what they're using in classrooms and decide whether or not it aligned with best practices.
3: Well, can you expand on that a little bit?
5: Totally.
3: Because it's my understanding that historically, curriculum decisions have been left up to school districts. So anything that is going to impose some sort of state mandate or state control is going to be a big shift. So was this more of a light touch that the legislature and governor tried, or was this a strong mandate?
5: Yeah, in terms of New York, it was a strong mandate. But in terms of what we've actually seen be successful nationwide, I would say it was the former. And so, yeah, this idea, New York is a really strong local control state, which is exactly what you said, curriculum decisions, basically everything from budget, spending, you know, curriculum is decided by the school board and by individual school districts and even campuses. And that makes education reform really difficult. Some experts honestly believe that strong, productive education reform can't coexist with strong local control. It needs to come from a centralized system. And so I'll break down sort of like the elements of the literacy law, because it's exactly what this new effort in math is modeled after. So, you know, this law required the state education department to develop and issue best practices in reading instruction. It required school districts to fill out a survey, basically checking yes or no to whether or not they're aligning with best practices. And then it also allocated $10 million to the teachers union for training. There's, you know, advocates have found issues with all different parts of this law, but the piece I was most interested in was the survey responses. And you know, on one side of I think this bigger debate is you can't ask administrators to say yes or no to whether or not they're doing what the state's telling them to do. There's a lot left up to interpretation there. The survey did ask school districts to submit the curricula that they're using in classrooms. That is really the first look that we've had as reporters into the curriculum being used in New York school districts, because like you said, that's not something that is, you know, there's no list of approved programs that the state is providing. The state education department is very direct in saying we do not recommend curricula, make, you know, approve any, require districts to adopt a certain, you know, from a certain list. And so by analyzing those responses, you know, I found that more than 130 school districts in New York State are still relying either completely or partially on programs that heavily feature the exact educational techniques that Hochul set out to replace.
3: Did you get a sense of why that is? Is it just recalcitrant school districts that think they know best, or maybe they've had good luck with their balanced approach to literacy? Or is this stem from just, I guess, the status quo and its inertia that it has?
5: Yeah, I think it's a mix. But there certainly is a belief in New York that, among advocates at least, that the status quo is strong and will win, and that there is hesitation to take on anything that could potentially disrupt or upset the teachers' union. And so this was a case of that. Teachers that are currently in your classrooms went through pipelines and higher education programs that really championed balanced literacy. I mean, for the last two decades, balanced literacy dominated U.S. classrooms. And while a lot of states have shifted away from it in response to mounting evidence that it doesn't actually produce, you know, better educational outcomes for students, and in fact can do the opposite, I think New York has sort of, a lot of school districts doubled down on it. You know, one of the strongest proponents of balanced literacy is Lucy Calkins. She's a Columbia University professor. So strong association with New York State. Lots of school districts still use her curricula, units of study. In 2022, she sort of backtracked and they went through the process of revising the curricula. And they say now that it aligns more strongly with the science of reading. But critics beg to differ. But there's definitely, I think, a belief that this last effort on literacy kind of appeased teachers more than it did students, or it was designed more to align with what teachers wanted rather than what we know actually works for children.
3: Well, given that history of teaching that balanced literacy approach in schools, and as you pointed out, this past training practice that has been the norm for teachers, was it reasonable to expect that school districts starting in 2025 would be able to adopt this new way of teaching literacy? Or should there have been an expectation that, much like turning around a tanker, this is going to take some time?
5: I think it's less about timeline and more about the teeth of the law, which is this was very much telling school districts to make these changes on their own. You know, the law in itself says that school districts must align with best practices by September of 2025. Many school districts admitted on the survey to not being aligned with best practices, and the state education's department response to that has been, we're going to provide additional support. They, at least to me, weren't able to say, you know, we're going to ensure that they are in compliance by this date by doing X, Y, and Z. And so there's no accountability in terms of making sure that school districts are making the switch. Again, I think that comes from having this sort of like decentralized approach to reform. It's I think like the antithesis of actual strong reform is not having that centralized system. Many states that have done this successfully have had a list of approved curricula for school districts to choose from. They've, you know, required that all school districts have literacy coaches, and they've, you know, implemented, for example, in Mississippi, third grade retention. So students that aren't proficient, you know, in reading are held back that grade level. There's statewide requirements that school districts are being held to rather than being told, this is what you should be doing. Tell me yes or no if you are. And so I think that rather than pushing back a timeline and still relying on that sort of like school district led approach, what advocates at least want to see is more comprehensive reform and the adoption of some sort of statewide literacy framework that all school districts are being held to instead of letting them develop it on their own.
3: Well, I want to turn our attention then to this effort to overhaul the teaching of math in schools, which, while there are parallels to this effort to update how reading is taught in schools, it does seem like there is less of a consensus on what the right way to teach math actually is, as opposed to, as you mentioned, with literacy, this consensus about back to basics. So again, sort of the same premise. What is the issue in teaching math in New York? Are we seeing lackluster test results? And what is the, I guess, alternative to the status quo?
5: Yeah, absolutely. We are seeing lackluster performance, even more so, I would say, in math and in reading. New York ranked, I believe, 38th in the nation on fourth grade math on the National Assessment of Educational Progress. We are far behind most other northeastern states, I believe, other than Maine. Massachusetts outperformed us by 17 points. I mean, the disparities are pretty astounding when comparing us to similar states. And so, yes, math is a huge area of concern. It's not surprising that the governor and other legislators are turning their attention to this. But like you had mentioned, there is not, there's less consensus in math. While the research has been around for a long time, the movement around state-led reform with math is still in its infancy. Not a lot of states have really taken this on. And so New York doesn't have a lot of models to draw from. The so-called math wars among like educators and experts, it's really similar to reading. One camp believes in this explicit instruction that children learn best from a teacher providing step-by-step instruction and demonstrating skills. Think of like a traditional classroom with a teacher at the front writing down problems on the whiteboard, making students model it after them.
3: Whiteboard. Now you're making me feel old.
5: It was a chalkboard.
3: It was a chalkboard.
5: Okay,
3: my day,
5: so
3: Melissa.
5: You can hear the chalk on the yes. Chalkboard. Love that sound. But then on the other camp, you have people who believe in a more inquiry-based model that really teaches students to explore math, to explore concepts, to build a conceptual understanding that they can apply to other problems, and to really sort of like build this enjoyment that math should be enjoyable. Now, the science of math, like the science of reading, is that former camp, that this idea that there needs to be explicit instruction, that it's great for kids to enjoy math class, but they need to have those foundational skills in order to enjoy what they're learning. And so there is still a lot of debate. The thing about education reform is that it's often vague, and the laws itself are often around language like evidence-based instruction.
3: You hear that a lot.
5: You hear that a lot. Every time I hear that, I kind of like wince a little bit, because you can use that. You can find evidence for any sort of pedagogy or ideology. And that is what happens. That's why there's so many different types of curricula that school districts are purchasing, because any program can say they're evidence-based. There's evidence for anything, right? And so I think the biggest takeaway for math from my conversations with researchers and with experts and with advocates is that in order for this to be effective and for it to work, New York State has to define evidence-based math, because it's not currently defined in the law, as being that explicit instruction.

0: making the time. I really appreciate it.
1: Of course. Thank you.
2: And before we sign off this month, we're going to consider what the June legislative primaries in New York mean for life at the Capitol next year as a result of the Democratic Party's left flank growing their ranks in the state legislature. We're unpacking these developments with Politico New York's Albany bureau chief, Nick Reisman. Well, thank you so much for making the time, Nick. I really appreciate it.
3: Thanks for having me.
2: So coming out of the June primaries, there is this narrative about the growing progressive wing in the state legislature, thinking about the assembly, the Democratic Socialists doubled their ranks. They've got 12 members. How much stock are you putting into this idea that the chambers themselves will be demonstrably different in what they prioritize and how they approach it in 2027?
3: Look, I mean, I think the thing is, like, in the state assembly in particular, you've got a speaker like Carl Hastie, who is most likely going to have a Democratic supermajority when they all come back in January. We're talking a dozen members out of 150 in the assembly chamber, more than 100 Democrats overall. So you're still only talking about a 10% or so of the state assembly Democratic conference. Not necessarily enough to truly complicate life for Carl Hastie, who we have seen over the years is far more concerned about shoring up and bolstering his so-called marginal members in parts of upstate New York, Long Island, the Hudson Valley. These are moderate Democrats who are occasionally challenged in Democratic primaries by members of the DSA, or they face genuinely competitive general election challenges from Republican. So there is going to have to be a balance between Carl Hastie wanting to protect those members and also having to listen now to these DSA-elected lawmakers who are going to try and flex their muscle. They are going to learn, though, awfully quick, if they don't know this already, that the state assembly, the state legislature overall, is a very top-down institution. This is something where the speaker himself controls all of the legislation, what comes to the floor for a vote, and ultimately, while he does listen to the conference and says he wants to listen to the will of the conference, at the end of the day, it's the speaker's decision as to what actually comes onto the floor for a vote. He still has a lot of power here outside of the DSA. We know he is highly skeptical of the far left in the Democratic Party. So it remains to be an open question just how much actual muscle they'll be able to flex when they come back in January.
2: Thinking about the math, though, in the chamber, as you pointed out, the Assembly Democratic Conference has more than 100 members, and there are bills, there's budget bills that could pass with Democratic and Republican support, but we both know that's not how Albany works. Carl, the Speaker, needs to have 76, 77 of his own members. So if the Socialists can make coalitions, if they can find partners, if they can hold the line, they can potentially cause some headaches. And when you think about their track record, because since 2018, we've had a handful of Democratic Socialists in the state legislature in both houses. When you think about their track record, do you think they're going to be successful in building bridges, in reaching across the aisle within their own party to people who might not necessarily be natural allies, but maybe will find common ground?
3: What we have seen with some lawmakers who have been elected in the past, who are members of the DSA or elected with DSA support, I'm thinking like Senator Julia Salazar, in the state Senate, someone who has actually taken on some of the trappings of the institution. She is seen as a relatively effective legislator. Yep. She's the chair of a pretty important committee overseeing the Department of Corrections and Community Supervision. And so you have seen some of these DSA members come in and actually want to legislate, which is a complicated task. It requires, as you said, building these coalitions and finding partners with people who you don't necessarily agree with, and there is a path to being an effective legislator. It's boring, it's tough, it takes some time, but there is a pathway to doing that, and somebody like Julia Salazar, just as an example, there are others too, but Julia Salazar is an example of actually being able to rack up these accomplishments in the state legislature.
2: And what about the Zoran Mamdani of it all? We saw in 2026 that the New York City mayor focused on those areas of agreement that he had, say, with the governor on child care and other areas of investment. But in 2027, do you think we could have a different dynamic where the mayor is willing to flex his muscles, so to speak? And could that embolden some of not just the DSA members, but progressive members more broadly in the legislature?
3: I mean, so much of this depends on what his relationship with Governor Kathy Hochul is going to be like. I mean, obviously, we saw this past year where the governor essentially bailed out the city of New

0: York. Sure. There was this large budget gap that the mayor was facing. He had a pretty costly agenda that he wanted to enact. And the governor came in and did a menu of things, including just direct cash, expanded no-cost childcare, granted the pied-à-terre tax for New York City, which was kind of a half step towards raising taxes mm-hmm. on rich people, but it was not like a broad-based thing, like an income tax increase. So, you know, the governor is, at least at this rate, going to be reelected this year, or at least is in pretty good position to be reelected next year. So it does remain to be seen if the governor is going to feel as beholden to the mayor as she perhaps felt this time around, because she did not want to be at odds with his rather engaged and rather vibrant political coalition that he has built in the city. But she is not going to be facing that reelection next year if she's reelected. So there is going to be a big question to ask about whether the mayor is going to take a much more confrontational approach with the governor, whether the governor continues what has been kind of a stubborn streak on raising income taxes on rich people and corporations, and whether the mayor starts harnessing his growing ranks, not just in Albany, but also in Washington, D.C., with his allies from the DSA who have won these primaries.
1: Well, you mentioned Washington, D.C. That is the other variable, because state lawmakers might come to this with a plan, but depending on what you get out of Washington, D.C., you might spend all of your time during the session responding to whatever's happening out of D.C., right?
0: Right. I mean, and look, like the mayor is going to also be facing what I think is now estimated to be a $6.4 billion city budget gap next year as well. So the governor has made quite clear, I talked to her about this in an interview recently, where she said, you know, they manage the budget now in New York City. You know, she's given them all this help, but they're going to have to start finding ways of reducing costs and reducing efficiencies. That is tough to kind of do a doge for New York City. You know, the mayor has said that he is trying to find ways of reducing costs, but he does have some pretty expensive items that he wants to get done in his own right as mayor of New York. So there is going to be a tension there that's going to be building up come January.
1: Well, Nick, thank you so much for making the time. I really appreciate it.
0: Good to be here. Thanks, Dave.
1: And unfortunately, that's all the time we have this month. My thanks to all our guests, as well as WMHT, for sharing their studio with us. 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On behalf of the entire team at WCNY, I'm David Lombardo. Thanks for watching.

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1: Good day and welcome to Built to Serve on Community FM. I'm Major Charles Roberts, and it is my pleasure to host this edition of the show. Normally, Built to Serve shines a spotlight on the critical work being done in the region through our nonprofits, but today we're going to take a little twist. I don't know if any of you would remember the guy in Animal House who looked at his finger and said he's got a universe within a universe, a world within a world. I don't know if that rings a bell to any of you, but it rings a bell to me because today we're going to do a podcast and talk about a podcast. So it's a meta podcast today, and I am excited to talk to the co-host of a podcast called Making the City Smaller, and we've got Peter Ward and we've got Mike Durkin here, and fellas, I'm just glad to have you here today for the show.
2: I feel blessed you having us. Thank you.
1: Well, thank you. Well, Peter, why don't we start with you? Tell us a little bit about yourself, sort of how you found yourself in this particular space, and a bit about what keeps you going. And then, Mike, maybe you could just talk about, your journey as well, and then add a bit about, what's this idea of making the city smaller all about?
2: Okay. So, been an entrepreneur from the get-go for myself, always creating businesses and building business.
1: Did you come out an entrepreneur from the minute you were born?
2: I think so.
1: Yeah?
2: I think it was in my blood.
1: Have a lemonade stand and all that
2: jazz? All that stuff. And I was from an upbringing of blue collar. Always having, my family, parents always had a side business, a side hustle, they call it these days, to just normal jobs. And that money was always the extra dollars that are going to help us do the things that other families were doing. So it just kind of was born into me for sure. So I found myself in Syracuse as a young entrepreneur trying to build a business, and quickly realized that networking, connecting with other people was the juice, was the way that I was going to get that. I didn't have money for the radio spots at that time or the Yellow Page ads when those were a thing. So it was always about finding and fostering relationships with other people. Along my journey, I met Mike, and we were connected by our mentors to come together and network together to help open doors for each of our prospective businesses. And that was in the mid-2000s, I think. And then COVID came about, and our venues that were normally coffee shops or restaurants were not open for business and not able for us to have those places to connect. So we started to connect on Zoom and to try to create networking opportunities with people on Zoom, as god-awful as that might sound. But it was a temporary Band-Aid, we thought, for maybe a 2 or 3 week period, which then ended up morphing into people coming on and sharing.
1: Yeah, the 2 week moratorium became a lot longer, didn't it?
2: It did. But you know what? We took the definite blessings out of curses, right? You could sit and look at COVID and say this was this horrible thing, and it was. There was a ton of tragic things associated with it. But we changed the lens and said we're going to take the good out of this and create an opportunity to shed a light on other people that were doing amazing things. People who had initially come on to network with us, in quotation marks, were actually sharing the story of their loved one that had overcome a disease or a adversity in their life with a child that they had or their own struggles. And it was a vulnerable time. I think it was the right time. It was needed for people to be able to hear other people's perspective and make them relatable to other people, and show what was possible for someone else that was listening or watching. So
1: yeah, awesome. Thanks.
2: Applause for that.
1: Yeah, awesome. Mike, what about you? What do you do during the day? We want to hear about that too. And then this side hustle you got going on.
3: Yeah, absolutely. So professionally, I'm with a phenomenal company, VIP Structures. We're celebrating our 50th anniversary. We design and construct and develop commercial properties primarily around the upstate New York region. And, I think Pete just did a great job explaining how Making the City Smaller came together in 2020. Not intentionally. We really just wanted to stay connected with our network at the time. And that vulnerability really allowed our guest to tell the audience about where they came from, how they grew up, how did they get to the point that they were at the time, professionally and personally. And people really enjoyed listening. Again, it was during COVID, so people were starving for content and things to pass their time. So as we told the stories of our guest, We then realized that that story or that moment or that person's journey, we would say to ourselves, hey, you know what? You should be introduced to Bob or Joe or Sue. And we started to make those connections with other people in our network and made those introductions. And then it was really fun to watch those two folks forge their own relationship. And what happens then is those two people turn into four more people, and those four people turn into eight more people, and it just compounds. And along the way, Pete had said out loud, we're making the city smaller. And it resonated. Mm. We really were not the physical Syracuse smaller, but just making our own worlds a little bit closer. One of the unique things about upstate New York is we do have that 2 degree of separation, that Kevin Bacon thing. Mm. And once folks start to interact and get introduced, they go, man, my cousin's brother's sister's boyfriend knows you. And then you just foster that. And the folks that are here in upstate New York, I would say this more maybe 20 years ago, but the folks that stayed here for a reason. Mm. There was a lot of exodus, right? Manufacturing was slowing down in the 90s. There were folks that were leaving the area. And the folks that were left were here because they wanted to be here. And I think part of that is just the sense of community and the fact that it's safe, right? And it's easy to live and it's low cost living. But ultimately, there was a connection of why they stayed. Mm. And then as they grow their network, they realize that these connections are there. We're just helping bring them together.
1: Yeah. I mean, being a relatively recent transplant to Syracuse, I already feel like an adopted son. It didn't take very long at all to feel like I was very much at home. I mean, I told you I'm from, you know, I'm downstate. So for me, the Bronx was upstate, you know, then you get to real upstate. And then you listen to it, you go to a farmer's market and you know, for the first time, you taste the tomato, you taste the cucumber from a farm that's just down the street. I mean, that's mind-blowing to me. But given that, I heard the title and I thought, well, you know, you work for VIP, right? A construction firm. I'm thinking it's about urban renewal, right? I'm thinking it's about making the city smaller. I'm thinking, oh, okay, so maybe you're going to do some transit-oriented design or something. But when I got to talk to you, I realized you're making the city smaller, but you're creating an ecosystem. And so tell me how far, like from that first 2000 thing, it was a Zoom call. How did it morph into what it is now?
2: Quite frankly, the relationships, the people, the investment of time in those other people. Hmm. And then what Mike talked about, just it's on its own course. We're just kind of steering it with good and the good of people that we're interacting with. And then the things that we're doing together, having a byproduct of opportunities and synergies and collaboration and community, right? Mm-hmm. All those things that are critical, the keywords, the buzzwords of the day. But it was quite frankly just the relationships that then we moved into, doing events. We were doing some live events during the pandemic, and then we've done quite a few since, premiere events for films that we're creating. Because we are storytellers.
1: Oh, because you are, in fact, part of an events and media company. I mean, you are an events and media company.
2: Correct. That's right.
1: But you're using your superpowers for good.
2: Yeah, you said the word ecosystem. We're creating a platform, a place and space for people to come together, like-minded people, and to foster those same types of relationships. That currency, I feel like those relationships are the currency. If you're looking at success as being a dollar sign, that might be the case for you, but in some instances, the word rich can also mean those that surround you, the who's in your life, not just the how's. And we're creating events and spaces for people to come together, maybe change their perspective a little bit, give them something to walk away with, not only the keyword of keywords of value, but also modalities and tools to look at their world both personally and professionally differently, and coming away with doing that together with other people in a cool environment.
1: Yeah.
2: And then where that ripple in the pond effect takes over, and we make small changes in the world by those relationships. Those
1: incremental changes over time become great changes, right? So this is much more than networking. I'm hearing this is not just, you know, your typical wine and cheese after work. This sounds like it's a lot more intentional. I mean, what are some of the nuances that you bring for these events to be more than just a networking space?
3: Yeah, you know, Pete and I, we've always networked, but we don't necessarily like that word. But ultimately, people understand the word network. So we might promote an event as a networking opportunity, but to your point, it's not wine and cheese and handing out your business card and trying to do a sales pitch. It's giving them an environment where they can really build a relationship quickly without the attendee even realizing what we're doing. We're setting a stage for them. And as they get to know the folks in the room, for an example, we had an event up at Vander Camp on the north shore of Oneida Lake. And the folks that came in, they thought they were coming to a networking event, which it was, but it was so much more that we gave them the tools and the environment to do activities that they probably hadn't done before, maybe not even been aware that exists. For example, we had a drumming circle. These are, you know, I'm not a music guy, so bongos and drums and just the movement of pounding on a small drum and letting your body feel that, and then you're in a circle with others, and everybody's just free to make noise. Mm. And when they walked away from that 20 or 30 people that were in that activity together, they built a relationship without even speaking, right? Mm. And then they spoke. Mm. Then they shared their experience of drumming and how much fun that was or how they felt or whatever the situation was. And by the end of the night, these folks networked, but it was so much more. They actually probably found a friend.
1: They connected. They really connected.
3: Yeah.
1: Because networking sounds utilitarian, right? Yeah. Like, I'm in it to get something out of it, right? When what you're creating here, I want to hear more about these tools, but what I'm hearing is that people come with this one intention of getting something out of it, and they find they've brought something to it instead.
2: Yeah. We did a survey for the event. We're still compiling and gathering the feedback from it, but a lot of the one of the key responses I really enjoyed was that, just to what you said, that they came to this event really not having an expectation or having one and having it be completely different than the one that they had in place, and walking away with something different for themselves and how they approached their next day. So it was kind of cool.
1: Yeah. Tell me about some of the other feedback you're getting from the attendees to these events.
2: To be honest, this is our first rendezvous with an actual survey, which we think we're going to probably do from now on, only because we really want to take the time to understand what spoke to those in the room, so that we can make sure we're aligned with that for future use, and making sure we're giving the most value possible. But one of the things I heard kicked around quite a bit was this was needed. We needed this. And I think when we're pairing people in OE, it's a lot of people that were there are B2B people. They're decision makers in organizations who have a P&L that's driving, an organization that's driving, a commitment to their family that's driving them every day. And I think we're all still coming out of something that, you know, the world kind of changed in the last...
1: And we are still coming out of it, I think.
2: We are, correct. Yeah. And we're just starting to identify some of the emotional trauma that was endured. And I'm probably a little more apt to dig into that piece of self-development than most. But this type of event, I think, is a toe in the water to get those B2B mindsets, those P&L mindsets, those dollar sign driven mindsets to take a step back, look at themselves differently, look at the world a little bit differently, learn about what's possible to help them approach that next day. Because you can't run away from those responsibilities. That's part of what we are. We have mortgages to pay as people, unfortunately, or fortunately. But yeah, I think there's that word modality is important, to try to find ways to give people other tools to use to focus and to approach their world. So,
3: yeah, I want to add to that. I think a lot of folks are trying to level up, right? So we are in the B2B, business to business environment. But a lot of these leaders throughout the region and internationally took the pandemic and realized that there's so much more to life than the P&L. And how do they lead their organization? How do they mentor their younger staff members? And I think everybody is realizing that it's okay to be trying to grow horizontally or vertically, and having those conversations and really getting in touch with their personal growth, which is ultimately going to help their professional growth. Mm-hmm. So leveling up is part of that, and opening their eyes and ears to, it's okay to let your guard down. It's okay to share some struggles you might be working on. I think folks are less nervous about opening up because they know that they feel better after they do that.
2: Mm-hmm.
3: And then they realize, I'm going to show my team that it's okay to do this.
1: Mm. Yeah, there's so many curricula out now, you know, becoming a totally responsible person. You know, the sanctuary model is a big model in nonprofits and helping people become more trauma-informed. Mm. And the fact that you're taking some of these ideas and concepts and bringing them to the 9-to-5 window is crucial, because really it's that emotional intelligence that really creates a niche for individuals to shine.
2: Yeah, it should be the foundation. You know, I think if you looked at any organization that's successful, I would think that somewhere in that breakdown of their organization, it isn't always visible, right? But that emotional intelligence piece, that foundation, if that isn't there, I think you have the potential of hurting and damaging a lot of people and yourself and lives and businesses and employees. So I think it's critical.
1: A lot of folks' neurology got short-circuited during COVID, right?
3: Yeah.
1: And we're really in that process of recovery. So talk about more of some of these tools that you bring to these events, and maybe a couple of the stories that bring to light this concept of learning about yourself. You become a better person and emerge. Talk about that.
3: Yeah, I can go ahead. So one of the activities at that event was facilitated by Tracy Dando, who's a wonderful community member here.
1: And a guest on the show.
3: So what Tracy's activity was, presenting to the audience of what lights them up.
2: Mm-hmm.
3: And what a great question to ask. You know, she kind of put it in perspective to say, instead of your normal break the ice conversation question you might ask, why don't you ask that person you're meeting, what lights you up?
2: Mm.
3: And it really did capture the room's attention, that the folks that were in the room started thinking about what lights them up. And once one person shared what they felt and what lights he or she up, another person would go.
2: Mm.
3: And then another person would go. And she did not have to push or pull that person to speak up.
2: Mm.
3: The first person needed the courage, right? The vulnerability.
2: Mm-hmm.
3: But what lights you up really did resonate. And at the end of that session, all 30 people in the room shared their perspective of what lights them up. It could be a family member, it could be work-related, it could be a nonprofit they serve, but what a great way to start a conversation.
1: Yeah, you move from the product to the passion. If you can connect to the passion, then the product sells itself, whatever the product is. Once you understand the passion of the person that you're talking to. So from that perspective, that's brilliant.
2: Yeah.
1: Deeper, though, I think, is you're helping people to unlock themselves a little bit, because, you know, people are uptight. These days, people are a little uptight, and for many, many reasons. And to be able to make these gatherings happen and tell some of these stories on these podcasts of people who are doing good and who are brightening the world by way of their story. Telling those stories is just crucial. Mm-hmm. So maybe you could tell me about one or two of those compelling stories you've had on podcasts or your podcast.
3: Oh, gosh. We've had wonderful stories. One that jumps out at me in particular is Dakota Malone. Dakota's an Oswego-based young man, entrepreneur, who has gone through some health things over his years, five open heart surgeries by the time he was 18. Dakota shared his story on our platform, and it really allowed him to become an influencer in his business world, but also being someone who his audience wanted to do business with. So he's creating a relationship by telling his story with us, and he still does to this day on his own platform. But he shares with the audience who he is and what he does, and by the time he has that first conversation individually with that person, they feel like they already know him.
2: Yeah.
3: He's building a relationship in advance of ever meeting the person, and that audience trusts him.
2: Mm-hmm.
3: They feel for him. They emotionally are connected. So that first coffee moment, they feel like they already know each other.
1: Right. Right. He's telling a compelling story, but more than that, he's relating his life to why he does what he does.
2: Right. He's making himself relatable.
1: Right. Yeah. I mean, you know, many of folks in business read Orbiting the Giant Hairball, which is the Hallmark story, or The Republic of Tea, which is the Stash story, or many of these other, you know, biographies that people have written on origins of businesses. Really, the origin of business happens with the origin of a person. So telling the personal story of, you know, your life, how you got to do what you do, is powerful. It's very powerful. And yes, the trust factor is immense as a result.
2: And trust is the byproduct of rapport, right?
1: Like
2: being able to be relatable, to your point, and then building rapport, and then trust comes next. And then, right, if you're creating opportunities in business or in life, if those two things, those two pillars are in place, then you're going to be wobbly.
1: So through the trust, through the vulnerability, through the tools, you're able to bring people together in such a way that 10 minutes later they can say, I got a guy.
2: Yeah.
1: You know, I got a guy who does this.
3: That's right.
1: You know?
2: Yeah. And to your point and to your mission, what you do here based on what we're doing that we haven't talked a lot about is really we found this avenue to tell the story of organizations, but a lot of nonprofits, because we feel it's where there's an energy charge behind that organization. It's not just about the CEO buying his next or her next supercar. It's about who they're helping and the ripples they're making in the pond to change the world and the lives of those people. So we've really found an avenue for finding organizations like that, investing time with them, hanging out with them, and creating what we have coined the term podcumentary. So it's a podcast that's creating the timeline, the storyline of a documentary film that really tells the story of that organization and the lives that they're affecting and changing in our community, which is then affecting the next one out and the next one out, and essentially making what we say the city smaller, but it doesn't have to be this city in particular. The ripples can continue to go out into other parts of this country and the world.
1: And they do, because Syracuse has tentacles everywhere throughout the world. I mean, you know, when I was told I was coming to Syracuse, I was a bit shocked. Like, what is there? And then you get there and you see all that it is. You see the manufacturing, you see the history, you see the craftsmanship, you see, you know, the entrepreneurship, people, you know, building businesses out of, you know, nothing, starting from a story and then gathering the resources around them because of the trust, the transparency, the vulnerability, the personal engagement to really create support.
2: Right.
1: Yeah. And personal fulfillment as a result.
2: Yeah. Like you, I think we see you doing it with just looking at all the people you've had in the organizations. We're looking at it as a light, shining a light, showing, identifying, clarifying what that beauty is here for others. For people both that are here that haven't had the chance to recognize it, and those that, like yourself, who were blessed to have come be a part of it and help to enrich it. So we're super grateful for what you're doing.
1: Oh, well, thanks. Thanks so much. Listen, friends, Making the City Smaller is on all the channels. It's on Apple. It's on Instagram. It's on all the socials. It's all in the meta. You can catch it all. Making the City Smaller. You'll see that they talk about valid connections through the art of networking and story. And I think story is the most important part, that people are able to offload some of the personas that we carry and just be real. And in being real, you can help other people fulfill their dreams. Mm. That's really what it sounds like to me. But I'm really grateful that you guys have come. We're hoping that soon and very soon we may have Making the City Smaller as part of the WCNY family. We're very excited about that possibility. And even coming in, that's what happens. But so your very presence here is showing how to make the city smaller by connectivity, by vulnerability, by story. Peter and Mike, thank you so much for being here. I really appreciate you.
2: We likewise. Thank you.
1: Thank you so much. Thank you. 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And like Making the City Smaller, we're on all the platforms. We're on SoundCloud. 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
1: Good day and welcome to Innovate to Educate on WCNY Community FM. I am your host, Jody Manning. This monthly show is about great new innovative educational programs being put to use very successfully right here in the Central New York schools. Today, I'm extremely pleased to welcome to our show the DeRidder Central School District. I'll let you guys introduce yourself and then we'll talk about the program here.
2: Hi, I'm Neil Capone, the superintendent of DeRidder School District, and glad to be here with our FFA director and ag teacher.
3: Hi, I'm Taylor Curry. I am the FFA advisor and ag teacher at DeRidder. I've been teaching ag for 5 years now, and also advising for that time as well, and very excited to be here.
1: Okay. We talked, the topic today is the DeRidder Central School District's Future Farmers of America. FFA. This program, you listeners will see how these innovative benefits a rural community. So, why don't we start? What is FFA?
3: Yeah, so FFA is very well known as Future Farmers of America. The organization has shifted their official name to be the National FFA Organization. And the reason for that is they want to target all youth and not just future farmers. You can be a future teacher, you can be a future chemist, a future doctor, a future graphic designer, and there's a space for FFA for all of those kids. So FFA is really the club or the youth organization related to agriculture classes. So any kid who takes an agriculture class has the opportunity to join FFA. Schools that have ag programs and FFA, they have their own what's called an FFA chapter. So we are the DeRidder chapter of the National FFA organization. And there's a lot of opportunities for students. We really thrive on the leadership aspect. So the kids are learning leadership and teamwork and all sorts of skills through the lens of agriculture.
1: Next, the superintendent, Dr. Neil Capone. We go way back when we did our doctorate together, right. I appreciate you being here. You came in as superintendent to a great school district, and what surprised you about FFA?
2: Well, honestly, I didn't know about FFA. So coming from the suburbs and districts that I'd been in and not in non-public schools and public schools, it just had never come up. So when I heard about FFA, I was thinking future farmers and thinking, okay, this is a farming community, and didn't really realize what it was, but quickly understood that the students are really excited about it. DeRidder has an amazing program. Taylor's done a great job of leading this and growing it, but the students they want to be part of it. And they're doing after school stuff, they're doing, but just to see them lead, be able to communicate, just the things they're learning through the program are incredibly impressive. So I thought, you know, it's not necessarily a new thing, but for me it was new and innovative in how it's impacting young people. So,
1: and I'm sure that a lot of listeners have never heard of the program too, so that's, we want to get the word out. Now, April, you shared with me earlier that you actually were part of this in high school. And now you're running the show.
3: Yes.
1: So why don't you talk about why you decided as a high school student to be participating and how the program evolved to what you have now.
3: So I grew up on a dairy farm, and so agriculture and farming has always been in my blood, and that's where my passion for ag came from. So I was in 4-H, and then when I was in high school, I did join the Tully FFA, and I was a part of that starting in 10th grade, and there's just so many opportunities that I could have never imagined being able to experience without this organization. Got to travel to Louisville, Kentucky. We got to tour all sorts of national companies and big farms on our way to national trips. So there are so many opportunities that allowed me to grow and learn my passions in high school that I really wanted to give other students that opportunity to find what they're passionate about, whether that's an ag or not. But for students to be able to experience that, it really opens up so many doors for them. So now that I'm running the show, as you say, it's a lot, but there's the opportunities that kids are getting are invaluable. They are learning public speaking, they're learning teamwork, they're learning collaboration, responsibility, hard work, work ethic. One of the things at DeRider that, as I came to DeRider, I did not have experience with maple production. Mm-hmm. And maple production is one of the big activities that our DeRider FFA does. So getting students the opportunity to experience collecting sap from the tree and turning it into syrup is an incredible experience that a regular kid might not have if they didn't have an ag program.
2: And I, for the record, they said, hey, meet us at the sugar bush. And I Googled sugar bush and didn't come up. I didn't know what a sugar bush was. Right? But apparently that's the place where the trees are, right? Yeah. Where so it's the name. I guess sugar bushes are any place where you're taking sap from trees. But that whole process, just kind of getting in with the kids, they're giving me samples. They've got the different instruments there that kind of take the water out of the sap and they transport it and they tap the trees. The kids are doing all this stuff. And I've never seen young people, as far as want to be at school, want to be part of that. They're like, Dr. Capone, come on over and we're tapping the trees today and walking through there. They're showing me everything. It's just the things that these kids can do and the excitement they have around being outside and learning these different skills is you don't see that all the time in the eyes of students. And it was exciting to see.
1: And next time you're here, you can bring us samples of maple syrup for our pancakes.
2: Yeah, they're good.
1: No, because we'll lead it to that. You know, I always say we do not have a dropout problem in this country. We have a disengagement problem. When kids are engaged, they come to school and they want to learn because we're standardization compliant. We're still ready for the assembly line. Mm-hmm. So let's talk about how this maple syrup is done and what you or the ag and how the content areas, the mass, and what you just described, you know, is all math science and everything. So, the purpose is to integrate in purposeful skills. How does all the disciplines get impacted by this?
3: So the way we do it at DeRider, and a lot of other schools do it this way as well, is our classes are set up by content area. So I teach an ag mechanics course, animal science, horticulture. I have some general junior high classes. But for example, the maple production, we do that all in class. So the kids are involved with, like Dr. Capone said, the tapping. We take them out to the sugar bush and we do all of that stuff. But within those content areas, I really try to incorporate hands-on learning experiences that they might face in the real world. So in ag mechanics, we do a lot of woodworking and a lot of welding. In animal science, we have done dog handling. We're working on getting our way out to some farms this coming year and incorporating some more field trips so they can see what's happening in real life and on real farms. So just trying to incorporate what's happening in the agriculture industry into our classes so kids get a feel for what jobs are out there for them. Our greenhouse is another great example. We have, it's a small little hoop greenhouse, but our kids can grow our plants in there for our spring plant sale. We have some plans coming up for this year. We want to try our hand at growing foods, like just taking a pit from an avocado and trying to grow it, cutting the top off of a pineapple and trying to grow that. So there's a lot of room for experimentation and just hands-on fun learning.
1: Yeah, I'll steal a phrase from our friends at Elite Gaming. They said, when we teach gaming, we're hiding the veggies. Because students don't even know they're learning, and that's the best kind of learning
2: there is.
3: Right.
1: Yeah. Neil, you hear a lot from the community. Next time, we would love to have students here. But what do you hear about the parents or the students' testimonials about this program?
2: Well, in schools, the sports program and the music program, those are two things that usually parents and students are highly engaged in and passionate about, and you have to make sure those things are going well. Yeah. At DeRider, FFA is right up there with those other two things.
1: Awesome.
2: So it's running a good program is essential, you know, for our district to make sure that you know, we're firing on all cylinders. But as far as so the parent involvement, of course, you have there's a advisor that you work with, Greg Kuhn, who has a dairy farm in town, and so he brings a lot of experience and support there as well. They're fantastic, but so many people are engaged with the program outside of just staff and students within the community as well. Very, you know, small communities are powerful in that way. But I have to say, what I've noticed, I've only been at DeRider for 2 years, and Taylor has been involved with FFA and ag, but from Tully, and now at DeRider's. I've only had her for just over a year now, I think, and she's done an amazing job. But to see some of these young people, I'm thinking of the leader, the president of FFA, and just he's going on to college. He just graduated. He's going to do some amazing things. Not in farming, I don't think.
3: Not necessarily farming, but he's doing forestry and environmental stuff. Yeah. So still ag-related. And that's all because of FFA and his interests in taking the classes at DeRider, right, which led him to take the environmental program at BOCES, which led him to his now college pathway. And all of his work within his ag classes at DeRider and his forestry work within BOCES, all of that stuff that he was learning, he was able to put to work at state convention this past spring in the forestry FFA contest. And so all of these content areas that we talked about, there's FFA contests related to them where students compete at the state and national level. So that student, Gavin, he was able to compete in the forestry contest. And, you know, it's just a testament for everything that he's learned in his program and his classes that he was able to successfully compete in the contest.
2: There's a lot to unpack there. And you have to eventually ask about the jackets too and all that kind of thing. That was new to me. But but to see in that young person the leadership, I mean, I think he felt like when he graduated, just talking to him and seeing him in action, that he could do anything. He can stand up in front of people. He can argue. He can speak at levels related to his field that he's interested in. A normal senior, I don't think, could. And I think FFA, ag, and in coordination with the BOCES program too, I think really helped develop that young man into a leader. Yeah, it's impressive.
1: Yeah, that added value that's not on a report card.
2: Right.
1: And I'll stress that small communities can be very powerful if they're used correctly. Mm-hmm. And what I heard about your leadership and the FA, you are utilizing correctly. So it becomes very, very collaborative. Mm-hmm. Right? And I think that's what makes educational programs very valuable, because everyone is working together. Now, you also said all these collaboration gives authentic opportunities for kids, real and opposed to when I taught, it was a worksheet. When am I ever going to use this? Think about when students walk into like the first authentic experience to a farm or a forest or something. What was the expression on them? What did they, what did they come back with?
3: So I have one specific memory that comes to mind very quickly. Last fall, we took students to SUNY Cobleskill for their high school day. So they invite high school students to the college campus, and there's little mini contests going on. But one student in particular, he saw the dairy farm at SUNY Cobleskill, and I remember you could see his face light up. You can see the wheels turning in his brain. He comes back on the bus after that day, and he's like, "Oh, Miss Curry, this is so awesome! I might want to be a dairy farmer." It was a heartwarming moment. Mm. But yeah, to see the light bulbs go off, to see the wheels spinning in kids' heads, and that was the whole reason I got into teaching ag, was I wanted to give kids experiences to open the doors to other opportunities. So yeah, all those light bulb moments and aha moments and just,
2: the joy.
3: Joy, yeah, true joy.
1: Which could not happen in a classroom reading a book or hearing a lecture. Right. So kudos for both of you for doing that. You were going back to that one student about going into college. We were talking about transferable skills. Yeah. Students learn skills. It doesn't mean when you're 18, you're leaving, walking across the stage, get a piece of paper, you're going to go into exactly what you thought. I've been in the business for a long time. I still don't know what I want to do when I grow up. Can we talk about some of these transferable skills that, because of this opportunity, students can use no matter what they want to do?
3: Absolutely. I harp on this very hard throughout the entire year with kids, because I want them to see the value, even if they don't want to be a farmer, they don't want to go into a job within the ag industry, they're still learning skills that are going to be extremely helpful. I think one of the biggest ones is public speaking. Mm-hmm. Even just getting up in front of a class to do a class presentation. I mean, some people literally would rather die than give a a speech in front of other people. So, I mean, it's a big, real fear. And that is a huge benefit that I see, is students being able to talk in front of a group, being able to go up and give someone a handshake and look them in their eye, just being a responsible, hardworking citizen. I tell the kids, even if you learn nothing about agriculture at the end of the school year, I want you to walk away being a decent human being and a decent citizen. So work hard at what you do, no matter if it's on the farm or, you know, a computer project, whatever it is, work hard, be responsible, put your stuff away back where it belongs, all those little things. I think teamwork and collaboration is a big one. Learning how to work with people that, even if you don't get along with them or don't agree with their opinions, you still have to respect them and you still have to work with them. And that's going to be the same thing out in the workforce, whether it's in ag or not. You have to work with other people.
2: Yeah, teamwork, critical thinking, public speaking, leadership, confidence. I mean, you see all those things through the students. But also, I mean, if you're, I've always known that if you, you know, want to know how to do something, ask a farmer, or they can seem like they can do everything. And it's true of these students too. You almost want to, if you break down on the road, you want one of these guys with you. They'll fix your tire, they'll problem solve, they'll think through, just kind of, they'll have the confidence of saying, okay, I know how to do this, I know how to get out of this, because they know how to get their hands dirty and they know how to think, and they have that confidence to be able to really, I think, do whatever they put their mind to. That's what I've seen, you know, through this program and these kids that are involved with it. It's impressive.
3: One thing recently that I've been trying to push kids to do is advocate for themselves and ask for help when they need it. So even like at an FFA contest, for example, if a kid doesn't know where to turn something in, you know, you can't run to your advisor every second, especially if it's in a competitive contest. So, you know, you have to think for yourselves, do some problem solving, advocate for yourself, and get the help that you need. And, you know, just communicate what you need.
4: Of the last 4 years, been working over 200 companies, and the number one skill, they said, creativity and problem solving. Because it doesn't matter what you do, as long as you can solve something differently than it's been done. So, you know, like you said, that's the number one skill. Doesn't matter what you end up doing.
2: Right.
4: And I did make a note about it. You wanted to talk about jackets.
2: Oh yeah. I think one of my first experiences was an annual meeting for the FFA. And there, it's almost it's kind of a society in a way, right? They have these meetings where they have the conventions and they learn songs together. So there's this other part of it that I think it's really interesting. And then they get to wear these jackets with patches. You want to talk about that too?
3: Yeah. So FFA has what's called official dress, and official dress is basically the uniform for FFA members that they wear at official bigger events

0: to earn their jacket through a scholarship. So they can apply with that written scholarship and talk about what they want to gain out of FFA and why they're excited to be in the organization. And they can earn that jacket through the scholarship. And the light on kids' faces when they earn their own jacket that has their own name on it and their, you know, their home chapter on the back of it is a really nice moment. But
1: They love those things.
0: They do. So it brings everyone together. I think when I think of the Blue Jacket, I think of my first experience at National Convention as a student in 10th or 11th grade. That was the trip in Louisville. And we were at the first the session. And you just look out and the entire stadium is full of Blue Jackets. And so we call it the Sea of Blue Jackets. But it truly unifies FFA members from New York to California to, you know, Florida, all Puerto Rico, all of the states and territories. So it's a big unifying symbol of our organization.
2: And another, you know, value added to there is you earn your jacket.
0: Yes.
2: I love that. It's not just given to you. You have to earn it. And if
0: Correct.
2: You get where you earn it, so nothing is just given to you.
0: Mm-hmm. Yep.
2: Yep. So our listeners are educators all over the country. What would you say to educators about starting such a program? Or if they reach out to you, they're like, you know, I after hearing this, this is fantastic. What do I have to do to get this going, and why should I?
0: Well, there's a lot that goes into the why should you. The benefits are endless to students. The benefits are endless to the community and to what the students gain and bring back to the community. As far as starting a program, in other states, I would just recommend reaching out to your state education contact. There should be an agriculture education contact. I think a lot of it has to do with it starts at the school, and the school needs to have the want to start the program. If there's a big push in the community can kind of bring that to the school board and the superintendent and kind of go from there. But as far as
2: you addressed my question, if the community comes forward, there's resources out there to start.
0: Yes.
2: And you know, your counterparts, if they were to ask you, is this worthwhile, what would you say?
1: Right. I think you know the answer.
2: Yeah,
1: I would say yes. And I also think too, it's you know, we're DeRidder's close to Syracuse. We're a suburb, but we're still about 30, 35 minutes out. Definitely a farming community. I also think if I was, you know, working in a suburb city school, you know, I would still look at this and say, okay, how could I bring this in here? I'd contact the FFA chapter. I would look and say, all right, how can we get this started, even at a small level, to get those kids engaged in that? Because we need every person knowing, you know, these skills and understanding the relationship between farming and food and these different things and their and their communities. So I think it's essential that young people grow up knowing this, no matter whether you're 35 minutes from Syracuse or in Syracuse itself. I think there's a place for FFA.
2: Oh, beautiful.
0: And I think that would be another draw is, you know, everyone eats. You will not survive without mm-hmm. agriculture. You won't have a house over your or to live in. You won't have food to eat. You won't have clothes on your back. So agriculture impacts every single one of us, whether we realize it or not. And so these inner city schools, schools more in the suburbs, it is still essential that they have ag programs. And those are the schools that need them the most, because the rural schools like DeRidder, we grow up around the farming community. We know about it. The schools in the cities where they don't see that every day, they don't, you know, they think the food comes from the grocery store shelf,
1: right.
0: not the field, right. Et cetera. So those schools are essential that we get ag programs in those schools.
2: Yeah, that's a great point.
1: Yeah. And they might know what a sugar bush is before they become my age.
2: So now that students become the ambassadors.
1: Yeah.
2: You are an ambassador. So when a student, a new student comes in, really shy, doesn't know what to do, what do the ambassadors, the upperclassmen, say? What do they say about coming to this program?
0: Our officers tend to be very welcoming and just try to kind of take them under their wing a little bit. sometimes they notice the kids that need a little more, you know, pushing to get involved, but they see that and they say, hey, come on over. Like last night we were decorating

0: our float for the DeRuyter Fair Parade, and there were a couple kids that didn't have much to do. The officers said, hey, come on over. Why don't you help me here? So our officers are really welcoming and encouraging and excited to get the younger members involved. Our numbers right now in FFA are a little smaller in our upperclassmen range just from our turnover and I think COVID a little bit still. So we're really focusing on our younger members. And our officers are great about, you know, trying to encourage kids to be involved and stay involved all the way through high school.
1: Now that's fantastic. Students believe students, and it's another soft skill that it's not on the transcripts. Yeah, right. So it's really important. We're going to be closing in the next few minutes or so. What do you want to say that I didn't ask or hasn't brought up? Anything?
0: I guess I'd just explain ag education as a whole. Ag education is really built on what we call a three-circle model. And so it's a three-circle Venn diagram. The first component is the classroom, so all the learning that's happening in the classroom, in the lab, FFA, which we've obviously been talking a lot about this morning. And then the third piece of ag education is called an SAE, or a supervised agricultural experience. And it's basically a work-based experience outside of the classroom that allows students to apply what they're learning in the classroom into a real-life situation. And then, again, there's contests related to that as well. So those three circles are overlapping all together to get that three-circle Venn diagram. And like I said, classroom and SAE work together. The SAE and FFA work together. There's awards in FFA that kids get for those SAE projects. And then skills that we're learning in the classroom, we work on and use an FFA. So it's really a broad model for ag education, but really all three of those aspects are really vital to make an ag education program strong.
1: I mean, I love that you learn something new every day, and I love that Venn diagram model. Mm-hmm. Because I think that's all teaching should be that way.
2: Yeah,
1: it's my bias, but opposed there. You know, anything else you want to bring up about this program or DeRuyter?
2: Just that I'm thankful for people like Taylor Curry, you know, who invest in this. It's a, you know, teaching's around the clock job. FFA and this Venn diagram takes a lot of time and energy, and she doesn't do it alone. She does it with the community. So I kind of watch it and try to help as much as I can, but Taylor Curry's amazing, and her crew there that support these young people are just superheroes as far as I'm concerned.
0: Thank you.
1: Servant leadership, as we learned way back when, and I knew you were going to say that gives all the credit to everybody else.
2: It's true.
1: So comes to the end. I can't thank you enough. 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
1: I also have come away with the belief that we're all capable of surviving much more than we think we can. And if we knew in advance sometimes what life is going to throw at us, we'd say, oh, I could never survive that. I just couldn't do it. And yet when we're in it, I think so much of the time we're able to pull up resources, internal resources, resources hopefully from other loving people around us that allows us to get through.
2: 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Well, I've been following today's guest on Facebook for many years, and her posts about emotional health, recovery from trauma are wise and resonant and often hysterically funny. So when I discovered that she'd released a book recently about her experiences as a trauma survivor, I knew I wanted to have her on the show. Siobhan Scott is a psychotherapist specializing in healing trauma, and in her recent book, Nightbird, she submerges us into the hell of her discovering that her husband has taken his life after she asked for a divorce. Revenge suicide is a thing. I did not know about it, but I do now. Nightbird tells the story of Siobhan's life and her family's intergenerational trauma. She describes an upbringing which was really overshadowed by religious extremism and emotional abuse, and ultimately her resilience and healing. And boy, do we need to learn about that right now. Her book is raw and intense, and as one might expect, she comes at it with a rare perspective as an expert in trauma and resilience. Thank you so much for joining today, Siobhan.
1: Thank you. Wonderful to be here. My pleasure.
2: Oh, good. I always wonder about this when I interview people who have done a memoir. I mean, you do not hold anything back. And, you know, it starts with your husband's suicide. And I just wonder what it's like for you to be so exposed. How has mm-hmm. that been for you?
1: Mm-hmm. You know, it's been a very healing experience because I'm getting so much feedback that the book is doing good. There are a lot of these cases out there that people have never talked about because the survivors often feel the guilt and responsibility and shame. And I just got to an age, it was 20 years after the event when I really started working on the writing about it. And I got to an age where it's like, no more secrets, no more hiding. I think there's a meme on Facebook. We speak so much about it. My brokenness is a better bridge than my pretend wholeness ever was. Mm. And so I think it's something that I see now is really bringing some good in the world and helping people put a framework around their own experiences of trauma. And of course, the main hopefully point of my book is that we can heal. And just as trauma mm-hmm. happens, healing happens too. And mm-hmm. I've built a wonderful life, and I'm remarried to a very, very different man. And I'm just so glad that I had the support that I had, which I talk about in the book, to really, really come through that awful, awful thing, which was a pivotal point in my life, which is why the book opens with it. It just about broke me, but there is healing, and that's
2: your descriptions of that was. It just was so like cellular level, like how you know, you were just so descriptive of being in the car after your friend picked you. I'm getting chills now. Picked you up, and you're just looking out the window and truly out of body experience.
1: Mm-hmm. Very, very much so. I had sensations and thoughts and perceptions after that event. I've been through a lot, you know, of course, the loss of my mother when I was only 16 and difficult things, but I'd never been through anything that impacted me the way that that death did.
2: Mm-hmm. How did you know? You said it was 20 years after when you started considering putting this to paper. How did you know it was time? I mean, this kind of experience, of course, lives in our bones, right? Mm-hmm. And I just wonder if there was a switch, if there was an epiphany, if there was a comfort. Like, when did you say, okay, it's time? How did that come about?
1: That's a great question, because it sort of happened by accident. I never thought I would write a book. I never thought I would actually write about the event. In fact, it was something that I avoided talking about. And many people that knew me, that didn't know me back when it happened, had no idea that this is what I had gone through. So when I moved to Portland in 2017, I didn't have a community here. I didn't know anyone. And I had written other books, nonfiction, more clinical books. And I saw that there was an art center near my home, and they were offering a class in memoir writing. And I thought, well, that would be kind of fun. And it fit with my schedule. And
2: that would be kind of fun.
1: Yeah. I thought that'll be different. Yeah. I had no idea what to expect.
2: Boy.
1: And after a few weeks, I had made a wonderful community there. There were wonderful people. And the instructor said, okay, our next topic for the month is death. And boy, that's immediately where my brain took me, because the point of memoir writing is don't filter, just start and see what comes up, you know, and you work from prompts. And so with the prompt of death, I told the story of the suicide, which is very much the opening of the book. Mm-hmm. And I never thought I would do anything with that writing, but I love the memoir group so much. I became immersed in several other groups and had some wonderful mentors and accumulated this tremendous binder full of these stories and vignettes about my life. And I didn't see a theme in it. I wasn't really, you know, connecting all the dots. And then one day on Facebook, I got a message from a publisher, a book publisher, who said, "You write such interesting, funny things. Have you ever thought about writing a memoir? I'd like to publish it." And that fell in my lap. That was just too easy. And I said, sure, I'm sure I could do that. So I just started going through the binder, and the narrative just appeared to me, the arc of the book. And so it was really written over a period of, you know, probably 5 years, but I didn't know that that's what I was doing at the time.
2: Did you have experiences writing the book that changed your perspective on your life, your choice of this man who later took his life in a revenge suicide? You know, I know as a therapist, you think about these things because that's what we do, but I'm just curious, writing it, did it bring you any new insights?
1: So many new insights. I learned so much about my family history that I had, you know, I knew these bits and pieces, but by creating this comprehensive, more linear narrative about the teen pregnancies and, you know, the sexual assaults and my mother and my grandmother's history, I saw that there were multi-generational patterns, and it allowed me to say, well, no wonder I made some of the choices I made. And it allowed me to have more grace and compassion about myself, and particularly writing about the rather strange and intense religious upbringing I had, it allowed me to see how naive I was and what a sitting duck I was for a man with manipulative psychopathic traits that, of course, I didn't see it. I couldn't see it at the time. I had raised, been raised to be self-sacrificing, to be very passive, and I was very much the kind of target that a person like that looks for. And so, yes, it did eventually, the dots connected. And I said, this book was worth years of therapy. I've had a lot of therapy in my life, obviously, but the book was such a powerful way of connecting everything and seeing it and then having some grace upon myself.
2: Do you feel it differently in your body now as you take yourself through your day? Has anything shifted physically as the trauma kind of all, you said, connect the dots, makes sense?
1: Yeah, I think I used to carry a lot of just tension in my body. As you say, the trauma lives in our bones. I had severe migraine headaches for years and just carried a lot of neuromuscular tension. And I was noticing this morning. I feel so much more at peace in my body and so much more relaxed overall. I also, as part of, you know, just my gradual over time personal growth, discovered dance. And dance is still something that's a very big part of my life and very freeing and something that, you know, I encourage everybody to move, whether it's yoga, tai chi, dance, whatever it is, hiking, to really embody the process of healing, because I think so many of our health problems can be tied back to trauma and things that we're carrying in the body.
2: Hi, Zesties. Hey, if you're enjoying this episode, I would so appreciate if you would share with just one person, like a family member or a friend, who would enjoy and benefit from Zestful Aging Podcast. Thank you so much. And that brings me to the $60 million, and maybe it used to be $60,000, I don't know, question. And it's something I ponder with clients all the time, resilience. And I'm curious about how you understand your own resilience, because we know that siblings can emerge from generally the same upbringing, not perfectly the same, but generally, and come out very differently. What's your understanding about how you garnered your resilience?
1: It's a hard one, isn't it? It's hard to know these things.
2: Yes.
1: Because some of it may be genetically based, you know, with temperament traits that were just all different. But I'm a very stubborn person. I'm a bit obsessive. And when I was that religious teenage girl going door to door, as I talk about in my book, trying to lead the world to Jesus, I embrace healing in that same way. I am going to try everything. I am going to seek support. And I have just been blessed throughout my life with such wonderful friends. And of course, many of them were therapists, you know, people who took me into their home when I was just very broken and nurtured me and helped me. And I don't know if I would have made it out without that kind of support. But I also have come away with the belief that we're all capable of surviving much more than we think we can. And if we knew in advance sometimes what life is going to throw at us, we'd say, oh, I could never survive that. I just couldn't do it. And yet when we're in it, I think so much of the time we're able to pull up resources, internal resources, resources hopefully from other loving people around us that allows us to get through. And of course, I was able to find a wonderful therapist. The first one I tried wasn't so helpful, but then I found another one who really understood revenge suicide, and he just saved my life as well.
2: Really naming it.
1: Yes.
2: Okay, so you could see clearly this is not something I did. This is
1: exactly.
2: I see. You also, and I'm just judging from your posts, Nature is woven in there a lot. In fact, there was one that was so beautiful about, I'm not doing emails anymore. Come find me in the forest.
1: Yes.
2: With a sandal. I mean, I must have shared that all over because I'm like, I had just finished a walk in the woods and I'm like, yes, that is exactly right. And also I see animals.
1: Yes, yes. Those are huge parts of my life. I developed the concept over time. I had worked in very stressful situations as a therapist. I worked in community health for about a decade. I worked in forensics and, of course, all the work with trauma survivors. And that takes a toll on those of us who do that kind of work. And I developed a philosophy, about 2013, 2014, that I really wanted to create a gentle life. And as I was moving into my 50s, I just set that as a very clear goal. And so I'd always, as a child, wanted to live in a forest, and I've always loved animals. And so in 2017, I was able to sell my house in California and uproot, and I had visited Portland, Oregon, and just fell in love with it, and was able to find a house in a small forest, literally surrounded by trees, surrounded by owls and coyotes and all the creatures. And then I at various points have had 4 cats and 2 dogs. We're down to, because they aged out of life, we're down to 1 cat and, or 2 cats and 1 dog. I forget how many I have, but but yes, my animals are my family, and I have a wonderful, loving husband. As I say, he never raises his voice. And it has been so good for my nervous system to just not live in my own state of crisis all the time, just to very intentionally create a life that I call gentle.
2: And is that something that took some getting used to, that your nervous system could take a rest? Was that an adjustment for you?
1: It felt very healing, and it wasn't a difficult adjustment. It felt like finally moving out of, you know, living in fight or flight all the time to just really being able to embody peace and mindfulness and having the crises slow down. I don't do crisis work anymore at this phase. My nervous system, I just am not going to put myself through that. Let the 30-year-olds handle it. That's what that's what I was doing when I was 30 and on into my 40s. But I'm giving myself a respite, and there's enough other more gentle kind of work to do. I'm still active in my practice, but it's got a very different tone now, and I've had to create that intentionally.
2: Yeah, it's interesting. You know, I had mentioned off mic that I'm an eating disorder specialist, and you know, at this age, I don't take anyone who's got one foot in the hospital.
1: It's so scary. That is scary work to do. You're always worried about losing them.
2: And it is, you know, as you say, you're just in a different phase of, well, luckily being able to be more sort of discerning, right?
1: Yes.
2: Back in the day, you kind of take the intakes that you have to take. Now, not as much, but yeah, it's a very different kind of practice. Is there anything else? I mean, this idea of a gentle life is such a beautiful description. What else makes it gentle for you?
1: I love art. My house looks like a big art gallery. I've been blessed with so many friends who are artists, and so I've had so many beautiful things as gifts. And I love art and music and color. I'm very attuned to, I don't buy expensive furniture, but I'm very attuned to, you know, I like fabrics. I like, you know, I just, when I moved to this home, I considered it my place of healing. And so the paint colors I used in the house and the art I put up and the music I play, music is very important to me. And I think all those things impact our nervous system. And I have a nervous system that's been wound pretty tight.
2: Yes.
1: And so I've had to be very intentional about my environment, and it really does make a difference.
2: And do you find that if you're on Facebook or you're watching the news and living in the world that we live in now, are you pretty intentional about taking a break from what's going on?
1: Yes.
2: I mean, you had this in Portland. What was that like for you?
1: Well, you know, it's an intense time in the country. There's a lot going on. And I always say emotions are catching and rage is catching. We can catch it online and trauma is catching. And we're very politically aware in this household. We're progressive. We want to make the world a better place. But I have to talk to my husband about all the time, living in fight or flight is not helping anybody, and it's not helping any cause that we have. And so I pretty much mandate intentional breaks. You know, I'll do 15 minutes of news in the morning, 15 minutes of news at the night, and then skip all the podcasts and all the other things. I have to tell my clients this all the time. It's like, pay attention to your adrenaline. And if your heart is beating fast, if your, you know, breath is shallow, if your body is tense, pay attention to that, because you're going to ruin your own life and your own health if you stay in this activated state all the time. So it's always a balance between, we want to be aware, and I clearly want to make the world a better place. Mm-hmm. But that's why I post so much humor on Facebook too, because just as, you know, rage is catching, I think being more lighthearted is catching too. And people are always coming up to me. People that live in Portland, that I've never met, but they know me from Facebook because I have so many followers there. They come up and they say, I love all the humor you post. Oh. It makes me so happy. It gets me through the day. And so it's sort of like, that's my little part-time job, is keeping lightening people up on Facebook. Oh, and, you know, and I put the deeper messages about psychology in as well.
2: You do. Yes. But a lot of the themes are like women who have just had it.
1: Yes.
2: And who are like, there's not going to be dinner tonight. Figure it out.
1: Exactly. So many of my clients, it's like, okay, how do you take your power back? And that's kind of my message.
2: Are you familiar with this? I don't care.
1: Yes.
2: Yeah.
1: I belong to that.
2: Yes. Oh, do you? She's such a light.
1: Yes.
2: She's a doll. Melanie, yeah.
1: Yeah, and I'm big on social media. Just use it intentionally, right? Don't use it for just doom scrolling and rage venting, but find the things that lift you up and the people that enrich you. And there's plenty of content like that if you look for it.
2: Mm-hmm. Are there any particular people that we should be following that are helpful in this?
1: Oh gosh, that's a tough one off the top of my head. There's a lot of groups, humor groups, and I think if you just put in search humor, you know, you'll find things that pop up. That's how I found a lot of mine. And then on Instagram and YouTube, there are lots of therapists who I think are wonderful. One that I enjoy a lot is called Therapy Jeff. Therapy, J-E-F-F.
2: Okay.
1: And he's wonderful. And I'm sure I'm leaving a million others out.
2: Okay. But yeah, and is there, it humor or more?
1: He gives a lot of good, clinical information, wisdom, and he blends it with a lot of ironic humor. I find myself laughing quite a bit.
2: So I guess, I mean, I'm embarrassed, but so when you post, which is a lot, and they are so clever, this is all you?
1: No, sometimes they're me. But the bulk of the time, you know, with people who are really into the meme sharing, it's kind of a community. Oh. We all steal from each other. And we share. And a lot of the meme groups I'm in are based upon humor. And so people post every day, maybe 8 or 10, you know, from each person. And then we pick the ones that make us laugh and circulate them.
2: I didn't know there was a subculture.
1: Yes, there is a big subculture. The humor meme subculture. Yes.
2: I cannot believe this. Boy, you see, this is the great thing about being a podcaster. The humor meme subculture.
1: Yes.
2: Yes.
1: Yes.
2: I love that.
1: Yes.
2: I love that. Is there anything else you'd like to offer our mostly women, mostly older women around the world who are listening and appreciating your wisdom about healing from trauma. Anything else you'd like to share before we end?
1: Sure. I just encourage everyone to hold hope. And life is rugged. It beats us all up in different ways. I have so many friends with stage 4 cancer right now and going through tough times. And sometimes it's hard to hold hope for ourselves. But find those supportive people around you. Find a community. Because sometimes I know when I didn't have hope, my friends held hope for me. And there's power in that. And I more than anything, we can't let ourselves become isolated and find community however we can.
2: Okay. Yes, I think that's so important. The magic of support is like it has a feeling of, to me, groups have a magic to them.
1: Very much. Yeah. Very much.
2: Well, thank you so much. Where can people find you, Siobhan? You have so much going on here.
1: Yeah, probably the easiest way is my website, and that's SiobhanScott.com, SHAVAUN. Okay. And I have a lot of articles and books and information on the website, different podcasts that I do. I try to put links to things. And my book can be ordered anywhere that books are sold. Amazon or any bookstore can order it. And it's Nightbird, one word. And if people want to email me, I respond. You know, my email is at my website, and I will get back to people.
2: And the cover of the book is beautiful. How did that come about?
1: My publisher and I had to negotiate. He really wanted a woman with red hair. I have red hair. He really wanted a woman with red hair on the cover, and I didn't. And he kept coming up with images that looked like a romance novel cover. And I kept saying, nix.
2: Yeah.
1: And we finally agreed on one that looked more like a you know, maybe a teenage girl kind of child with kind of an ethereal or spiritual kind of quality. And so I felt good about that one. And then I wanted the owl, which is my night bird, because owls have a great symbolic meaning for them. In mythology, they've been seen as a harbinger of death, leading people over to the other side. And there's a lot of death in my story. But they also represent wisdom. And I hope that that's the ultimate takeaway from the book, is that, you know, we go through terrible things, but we do come out wiser.
2: Beautiful. Oh, what a lovely, hopeful message. Thank you so much for I know you're very busy. I so appreciate your time, and good luck with all of your creative endeavors.
1: Thank you so much. Wonderful to chat.
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1: 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The program is CNY Heroes, Central New York Heroes. My name is Dan Cummings, and it's a pleasure to have you with us once again as we talk to and about and for our veterans, the men and women who have served us in uniform to keep our freedoms free and to keep our democracy in one piece. We welcome today two guys I've known for a while, one of them maybe a little longer than the other, but I've got to tell you, I'm excited to have Chow Downey and John Young on the program today. John's a veteran. Chow accompanied him on the most recent honor flight as his guardian to Washington, Mission 24 in May, and they're going to talk about that experience, John's experience in the service, and a little bit about life in Syracuse. And it's great to have you here, John. Thanks for being here, and thanks for your service, man.
2: You're welcome.
1: Yeah, a famous Syracuse family name, and we'll learn more about that. Chow Downey really doesn't need much of an introduction, if any, to the people within the sound of my voice. If you don't know him, you're going to get to know a little bit about him in the next half hour. He's wearing his St. Baldrick's T-shirt as we speak in our radio podcast to beat childhood cancer all those years. Anyway, Chow, welcome to the program.
3: Yeah, thanks, Dan. It's great to see you.
1: It's great to have you both here. John, since we always want to start with our veterans, tell me a little bit about your service, how and why you entered, which branch of the service, how young were you then, Mr. Young?
2: I entered the service, I went to St. Bonaventure, and in the end of my sophomore year, I decided to, they had a thing called the PLCA, Platoon Leaders Course Program in Quantico, Virginia, all summer long, from Memorial Day till Labor Day weekend. So got on a flight out of Syracuse with several other people, went down to Quantico. These drill instructors met us and told us this would be the last day of our lives in terms of being able to sleep late.
1: Oh boy.
2: And get up whenever you wanted to.
1: Not good news for a college kid.
2: Yeah, and then they lined us up and everybody got a haircut. And then for the next 12 weeks, it was drill instructing, running, calisthenics, the one-day war, the three-day war, and everybody was never called by their name. It was always candidate, candidate. And if you mentioned the word I, one of these drill instructors would come up with you and say, "Candidate Young, what's wrong with my eye?"
1: Oh, my.
2: So the moral of the story is never use the word eye. And I was always fascinated when I was at Bonaventure with the color of the Marine uniforms. And so that's what led me to this decision to try this.
1: Did you return to Bonaventure after that summer?
2: I did. I returned for my senior year, graduated in 1963, had all summer off, and then in September 7th of 1963, I left Syracuse on a flight back down to Quantico for 6 months of young lieutenant's training from early September till, I want to say, the middle of March 1964. And there's a fellow named Joe Dalton from Brooklyn, went to Siena College. He's the president of what they call the Marines of 64. Anybody who graduated in calendar year 64 and joined the Marines, Joe runs the show.
1: Wow.
2: He was also the Chamber of Commerce president in Saratoga for 20-something years. And he called me one time and said, "Baco, listen to this. What would you think of the idea in the middle of race season if we have 25 or 30 Medal of Honor recipients march down the middle of Broadway with bagpipes and drummers? We've called a fellow Marine, Dick Tarikian. He's arranged to have the silent drill team and the Marine Corps marching band come to Saratoga. what do you think of that idea? I said, Joe, I'm in. Whatever you want me to do, fine. So the day of the event, this thing comes right down the middle of Broadway. They raised between $5 and $10 million.
1: Oh, my.
2: And all the money goes to the deceased Marines Scholarship Fund. And he told all the Marines there, you can give them your name, you can tell them your hometown, you cannot tell them what your MOS is, military occupation specialty, or what you do. End of question. And that was it.
1: Wow. So this was 64. This parade, this you were talking about 64. How long were you in the Marines, John? Tell me a little bit about your service.
2: I was in for 3 years. Yep. From, September 63, my last day of July 8, 1966. My father had had a couple of heart attacks, and the late John Dillon, the sheriff, wanted me to join the Drug Enforcement Administration and send me down to Texas. But I told him, Sheriff, Baco's had a couple of heart attacks. He's not doing well. And his doctor told him, stay inside. And we lived on the last house on Coleridge Ave. So he'd sit in a chair, and everybody coming from downtown, going that route home to Westvale, he'd stand there and wave. And I said, Dr. Mullen and O'Brien aren't too happy with this. He said, I've been a leader my whole life. I'm not about to change.
1: Let me, I want to, where were you deployed, or where were you stationed for most of those 3 years?
2: I was at Quantico for 6 months, came home, and then drove out to California for a training course. My MOS was air traffic control. So we were there. The Navy SEALs base on the West Coast was right there. So we worked with them on occasion, learned how to control aircraft, fixed wing helicopters and stuff. And then I had a chance to come home, see my parents, and then went to California. There's a Travis Air Force Base, mm-hmm. 80 or 90 miles north of San Francisco. Huge place. A whole bunch of us flew from there to Seattle. And Seattle was hosting the World's Fair.
1: Wow, 64.
2: Yeah. And we there went from there, like a banana shape, to Tokyo, Japan. They would not let us off the plane for a couple hours. And then we went from Tokyo to Okinawa, one of the islands of the, in the Japan, I don't know what you'd call it.
1: The archipelago, the island chain there.
2: Right.
1: So I'm going to come back to you in a minute, Mr. John Baco Young. Chow Downey, he's mentioned not only his nickname, but his dad's nickname, Jocko. Why don't you, before you talk about the way you guys got involved, fill us in a little bit on the history of the Young family, because we're sitting here among Syracuse and West End royalty, are we not?
3: You certainly are. John comes from a long list of folks that have done their community service for not only just around Syracuse, but there's Dan Young does a lot of stuff in Albany. Of course, Tom was the mayor.
1: His brother.
3: As well, John's brother.
1: Yep.
3: Very, very great family for the city of Syracuse, and always a pleasure to talk to him. And, just like John and I talk quite a bit, it's great also to sit with Tom or one of the kids, and they're always great conversationalists.
1: Yeah, I've always said, this is because we're talking in central New York. Yes, Tom Young, I've always thought that the term limits, that he'd still be mayor. He could still be mayor today. I mean, it would have been mayor for life for Tom Young, except his predecessor got in trouble with the law, Lee Alexander. And so the county executive, the city charter was changed to limit the mayor to two consecutive terms. And I always thought that was a shame. Other people have thought the same thing. That was a bit of a shame that had to come during Tom Young's administration.
3: There's no doubt. There's no doubt about that.
1: Well, tell me a little bit about how the two of you, because I'm going to get back to Honor Flight, where the two of you traveled together to Washington to honor John's service. But where did you and Baco meet?
3: Well,
1: first?
3: When I was a kid, I went into Coleman's one day. I was 21 years old, and I got a job at Coleman's. And I befriended a lot of people there over the years, and it became like a syndicate of four or five of us. It was John. It was former head of the detectives for the city of Syracuse, Richie Walsh, mm-hmm. former assistant district attorney, Mike Price, Cupcakes Young, Bobby O'Neill. Those guys were all regulars.
1: The Irish syndicate.
3: The Irish syndicate, right? So even when my son, who's now 28 years old, was a teenager, he would say, "Dad, why do you like hanging out with the old guys?" And I would say, "It's sometime you got to try it, son. It's a way to understand life's ups and downs, the fact that you should be giving back to your community. These guys are all legends." So John and I got closer when John was in charge of the Project Children event at Nibsy's.
1: For those who don't know, Project Children launched in the 80s at the height of the Troubles in Northern Ireland, to allow young children from those war-torn areas to come and stay with the Syracuse family for the whole summer, to give them a season of peace and away from violence and death, right?
3: Right. And it was a very successful program. So John called me on the phone one day and said, "I need you to be down at Nibsy's on Sunday at 2 o'clock. And he walked in with Kathleen Kelly, and all of a sudden I was running that thing. Uh-huh. So it was about just everything about Syracuse is about community and about friendships. And John's a really, really good friend of mine.
1: Well, and that does kind of bring us, I could do a whole show with you, Chal, on your service to the community between the Project Children, things that nobody knows about, and then a good 20-25 year run of the St. Baldrick's Fund for Childhood Cancer. But there came a point where obviously you got to know John pretty well and about his service, but, you know, like most veterans that I've ever met, John here is humble and doesn't really talk a lot of his day, and it took a while to actually get him on this honor flight. I mean, there was a waiting list, right?
3: Right. There's a waiting list, and, you know, it's so John so deserved it, and I'm so glad I was part of it. It was an amazing thing. I had never been to Washington, D.C. Imagine that.
1: Ever.
3: And I've never been to all the monuments. Just the day itself, Rob Schenick and his team run that thing like clockwork. Mm-hmm. And it was emotional for me, and I'm not speaking for my friend here, but I'm sure it was emotional for him, even though he didn't show that. I'll let him take it from there, but I'll come back around at the end.
1: Please do. John, go back to, this is early May now of this year, just a few months ago, the Mission 24 of Honor Flight Syracuse. You right. and Chal boarded that aircraft in Syracuse and spent the day together in Washington visiting the monuments. Chal says he'd never been to Washington. Had you? Had you been to these monuments, the Marine Corps, and all of them?
2: Well, Quantico was probably 30 to 35 miles south of Washington. And we had on occasion visited there before. We have a son and a daughter who live in, John, the older of the two, lives in Ashburn, Virginia. So Ashburn is west of Washington, and the overnight flights out of Dulles go over the area where he lives. He has a daughter and a son. The daughter, Aubrey, also known as Chickie, it will be a junior at Arizona State this fall. She was classified in high school as mildly dyslexic. And a couple of guys, the Hutchinson brothers that Bob Hayes coached at St. Pat's and the old parochial league, one of them knew the person who's the president of Arizona State. And Bob Corning, also known as the Horse, Horse Corning's sister, Tisha, as a daughter, probably mid-40s, Kate Paquette. There are several campuses at Arizona State. There are 120,000 students at this place.
1: Yeah.
2: And whoever the president is, whenever a situation comes up, says, "Kate, you take care of this. You handle it." So Aubrey is going to get called when she goes back August 10th or 11th to go to work for her. Her brother Jack is a sophomore-to-be at Independence High School. Elizabeth is an attorney. She works for GEICO. Her husband, Rob Fallon, is from Maine. Rob Fallon's dad, Mark, was a Marine radio operator in the Tet Offensive in 1968 in Vietnam. The wife is Ann, who's a retired nurse. He has four sisters. Elizabeth and Rob have two kids. June Marie will be six the end of this month, and Griffin is eight. Griffin's middle name is Richard, after Captain Walsh. He's like the mother, a redhead. Unlike the mother, curly red hair, a type 1 diabetic, and they'll be in town in the next week to 8 days. The first stop is always, always Kitty Hoynes.
1: Of course, no, yeah.
2: So whenever David Hoynes, when they see him, David, you know who's here. And I talked to him yesterday, he said, remind me again. And whenever David sees him, Griffin, you've gotten so much taller. Mr. Hoynes, how's business?
1: I'll tell you what, whether it's Coleman's or Kitty Hoynes, the Irish syndicate, and you've dropped about 10 nicknames in that last story, which you also mentioned another Marine veteran who served in Vietnam after the Tet Offensive. How did you come to want to go on the honor flight? Was it Chow that talked you into that?
2: I had heard about the honor flight. You mentioned Vietnam. My best friend in Vietnam unfortunately passed away of Alzheimer's, Brian O'Keefe. Brian O'Keefe went to Providence College, a tremendous, tremendous person. The day our daughter got married, which will be 10 years next Saturday, he and his wife, Kathy, drove from Newport, met Richie Walsh for the first time, and Tommy is Elizabeth's godfather. So it was a great cast of dignitaries, shall we say, for this thing. I call Elizabeth baby because she's 4 years younger than our son John, but that's the deal.
1: Well, Chow, did you the honor flight? There's a waiting list for honor.
2: Oh yeah, big time. Yeah.
1: Yeah, and I don't know how long you had to wait before.
2: Yeah, at least 2 or 2.5 years.
1: It's a long time.
2: Rob Shenick is Chow
1: the
2: said
1: vice
2: earlier.
1: Vice president of honor flight.
2: He runs this thing. Yeah. Well, one of Christine's cousins, Debbie Monaco, her brother Jimmy is a retired dentist from Fayetteville. She talked to, and she and Rob are brother and sister. So,
1: right.
3: With but you got to give all the credit to his wife, Christine, because she was the one stepping on the gas for it.
1: Because I don't know, John, I've met a lot of veterans in my reporting time at News Channel 9 and since with my involvement with Honor Flight. A lot of these men and women don't really, they hesitate to go because they don't think their service was of, they just did what anybody else in uniform would do.
2: Right.
1: You wanted to go, but you had to wait a while.
2: And, oh, yeah.
1: Believe me, I volunteer with Honor Flight and my retirement now. If we could fly 4 missions a year, we would.
2: Oh, no question, yeah.
1: We had to wait, we see how the veterans are doing, and then we traveled. Did you, when you took the flight to Washington in May, did you meet any veterans that you had not met when you went to all of the memorials, the Vietnam Wall,
2: all of them,
1: the Iwo Jima Monument? Did you meet guys that you'd and be able to get to know them a little bit?
2: We did. I knew no one on the honor flight. As Chow said earlier,

0: airport on the way home. We go right over and grab. He had one, I had one, and the former mayor likes the Washington Post. So
1: your brother Tom.
2: One of the things that most got me was when we were at the Vietnam Wall. You know, that was emotional to say the least, and you know, very silent. And there was a gentleman that got surrounded by a bunch of reporters there. And it turns out he went to the wall and put a plastic bag there with a book in it. And the book had him on the cover when he was in Vietnam. And he had saved, he was in the service. He had like a dog that did bomb sniffing or whatever the dog did. He still had the collar.
1: Really?
2: And he laid that bag down by the wall. You could see the collar in the book, and he walked away. And that was, to me, I was like, holy cow, he still had it after all those years.
0: Yeah.
1: Chow, tell me a little bit about your memories of that trip, because you were side by side with John for the entire day and your first time ever in Washington.
2: Right. I was blown away by the whole thing. Just the amount of, there was 85 service members on that flight. All the volunteers that were on that flight. I think it was four or five buses when you were going monument to monument. I can't say enough about it, how emotional it really was. And I'm only a civilian that never understood any of it, really. I mean, I remember being six or seven and watching Cronkite on the news and the reporting of it, but these guys lived it. And all the wars that all these guys were in. So
1: you mentioned the 85. I think probably at least 75 of those 85 served us in Vietnam, and they go to the wall, and they never got the welcome home, John, that they deserved there in the mid and late 60s, early 70s, when those Vietnam veterans came home. They never got. It was quite the opposite. They were spit upon.
0: Oh, big time, yeah.
1: And then, so it's their turn. It's time to honor all of you who have served in uniform.
0: Yeah.
1: And I hope that came through for you. It sounds like it did on the day.
0: Oh, yeah.
1: Night.
0: Well, Tommy would say, in life, you should be part of something where you're a group, part of something bigger and larger than yourself. A police officer, a firefighter, a nurse, a doctor, a member of the service, where mm-hmm. you don't care whether they're Catholic, Protestant, black, white. All that matters is that you wear the same uniform and you're there for one reason. That's the deal.
1: I remember you mentioned Tommy, your brother, the mayor, for two terms. It's a small town, it's a small world, but when he first ran for mayor, he used a thing called the neighborhoods of Syracuse. I mean, he didn't try to say, you're going to be the mayor for all the people, but he did it neighborhood by neighborhood, whether it was his own native, the West End, or wherever, and his service. Obviously, you know, I say it's a small world, child. I've known you guys for a number of years, and the service aspect is really important, and it is not lost on me that we've got not only political but military royalty in this room, and a history of service, Chow, that I think sometimes get lost on people. You talk about spending time with those elders, the wisdom keepers of the Irish syndicate there at Coleman's. There's mm-hmm. a lot to be said for passing this down generation to generation, isn't there, Chow?
2: Yeah, and I hope that does happen. I think there's way too many electronics these days, to be honest. You don't see kids running around the backyard playing war or, you know, tag right. or whatever hardly anymore, unless they're on a playground at school. But we just pray for people to step up. You know, it's heavy lifting sometimes, but that's what we're trying to teach kids, I guess.
1: Well, John, you stepped up while, and then soon later after that, the draft was in full force for Vietnam. What would your message be, John, now to young people who are not, there's no draft, it's all volunteer military, been that way for over 50 years?
0: Well, it's interesting you raise that issue. Through World War II and Korea, people, members of Congress and the Senate, forget Democrat or Republican, 65 to 75% of them wore a uniform at one point in time. A group as opposed to the eye. Now, there probably aren't 20.
1: If that.
0: And I think that's that's lost on people.

0: the importance of service. Forget the branch, the fact that they served.
1: There are people who think that there should be some form of national service now for every young person, not right. necessarily military,
0: but right.
1: doing something coming out of high school.
0: Absolutely, yeah. yeah.
1: To be part of the group.
0: Yeah, right.
2: And to understand what the group was doing.
1: Yeah, common
2: fairness.
1: Purpose. What would you guys say, having had the experience of Honor Flight Mission 24? I know there's a waiting list, believe me, but would you encourage others, John, to take the trip to some?
0: Absolutely, yeah. It's like Chow said, this is a day that you'll never forget. You're with people that you never met before, but we're all there for a purpose. And it was really something. I mean, we look forward to this thing. I told Christine, I said, I can't sleep. Chow's going to pick me up at 4:30 in the morning.
1: It's early,
0: and we get back.
2: One of the cool things, though, they had a really good girl on our bus, our particular bus, and she was telling facts about all the wars, you know. And one of the questions she asked the group was, "Where do you think the most casualties came from?" And I think a lot of the people on the bus said, for sure, Vietnam. And you know what? It was Korea, which I was like, how was that possible? Because it was different ammunition, different tactics.
1: Yep.
2: And so those guys were on the bus, you know. There was, I don't think there was any people from World War II, but beyond that, there was.
1: Oh, yeah. Then the Korea.
2: Maybe there was a few guys from World War II.
1: They call it the Forgotten War, Korea. You know, we talk today a lot about Vietnam and in World War II, where my father served, and the previous generation, that greatest generation. But Korea, it's kind of sandwiched in there. That was tough fighting.
0: Yeah.
1: We lost a lot of men.
0: Big time, yeah. It was interesting, you listen to some of these people talk, and there were 11,000 women who served as nurses in Vietnam, an astounding number to me. But it was something that people don't talk about, that stuff.
1: I know. We try to recruit as many women veterans as we can on the flight.
0: Right.
1: It's hard to, sometimes they don't sign up either. Of course, we've got a great health and safety crew who help keep track of everybody during the trip.
0: Right.
1: Well, I'll tell you what, I mentioned how small a world it is. John, we'll probably see you at St. Anthony's soon at some point for a mass.
0: Absolutely.
1: And Chow, I hope to see you down the road. Happy anniversary coming up with your bride.
2: Yeah, thank you.
1: And again, thank you for joining us. My guests today have been Chow Downey and John Bako Young. He's dropped so many. By the way, all those nicknames, all those names, the stories that John told in the last half hour, there's going to be like a quiz on this on our homepage of the website. So you're going to connect all the families and all the nicknames. That's, you know, John, it struck me as you told those stories that's what being part of the group is all about, too. If family doesn't stand together for each other, and these extended families and friends.
0: Well, my father was called Paco because when he was at Bonaventure in the... He got out of CBA in 69 with Cupcake's father, Bob, and he started there in 29, graduated in 33 at Bonaventure. And while he was at Bonaventure, there was a group called the Garrett Theater Players. And Father Thomas Plasman was from Austria. He was the president. And whatever the play was, there was a guy named Bacchus, B-A-C-C-H-U-S.
1: Uh-huh.
0: He was the god of whatever.
1: Wine and song.
0: My father played that role, and Plasman got sick and tired of calling him Bacchus and just called him Bacco. So that's how he got his nickname. And when he died in 1968, being the oldest of 10, I inherited the nickname.
1: And it carries on.
0: Yeah.
1: Well, I tell you what, that's a great place to leave it. I don't know. That's a story that's never been told on a radio podcast, but I'm glad to podcast the future. John Young, Chow Downey, thank you for joining us. John, thank you for your service
0: and for
1: sharing your Honor Flight experience with us. 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
1: Good day and welcome to our new neighbors on Community FM. I'm Marina Bogovska and I'm happy to be hosting this month's program. In this series of shows, we explore our region's growing and very important immigrant and refugee community. Central New York is one of the nation's main areas for refugee and immigrant resettlement, and WCNY wants to introduce you to many of these new neighbors and tell you more about how you can help them better adjust to life in their new country. Our guest today is Nina Paluchina from Russia. Welcome, Nina.
2: Hi, Marina. Thank you very much for inviting me. I really appreciate this opportunity.
1: It's a pleasure to have you. And let me tell our listeners at first, little more information about Nina. Nina is not just random guest who I've met 5 minutes ago. Nina is very close and dear friend of mine, and I think it will make our conversation just better, and it will be very... I hope it will be very natural and it will inspire our listeners, and I'm sure they will enjoy hearing your journey. So thanks again for coming. So let's start from the beginning, Nina. Tell us briefly about yourself. Who is Nina Paluchina?
2: Well, it depends what kind of me you want to know. Right now...
1: The best part of Nina.
2: Well, the best part of me is a mom of three beautiful kids right now. Mm. I have a 7-year-old daughter, Lizzie, a 4-year-old boy, Benjamin, and my littlest son, Solomon, is turning 6 months tomorrow.
1: Congratulations. I have to tell you, make you compliment right away, because you look fantastic for a mom of three. I remember when I gave birth, I looked like Shrek's wife. I was big, fat mama. You look gorgeous, like supermodel.
2: Thank you.
1: So now tell me... Please, yes, I understand that's your greatest accomplishment, and it's amazing. It's beautiful, you know. You have a really incredible fruits of your life. But now let's take you back in. Introduce me, Nina, who lived in Russia. How your life looked like when you lived there in that country.
2: I was born in the city of Kursk. It is right on the border with Ukraine, or if you know better where Moscow is, it's 500 kilometers, or that would be around 300 miles south from Moscow. My childhood was a very happy one. I grew up in a Christian family. My dad was church pastor, and I also have a younger brother. Our family was very much into music as well. So from the early age, it was decided, it was not even negotiable that we'll learn how to play music. I used to play a Russian folk instrument that no one knows here about. It's a 3-string instrument that the closest to it would be probably a mandolin. It is a relative of a well-known balalaika, but it has a round shape. I wish I brought it here, because people are curious when I tell them about this instrument, because no one knows about it, but I haven't.
1: So old were you when you, your childhood was really happy back in Russia, and I'm really happy for you, because not everyone can share this experience with us. But tell me, how old when you moved to this country, and what happened? What inspired you? You just woke up and say, oh, I decided I will change my life tremendously and I will move. So what happened? Tell us your story, Nina.
2: I don't think I was ever planning about moving anywhere, but I happened to fall in love and marry a guy who,
1: by that
2: time, was an American citizen. His name is Daniel, and he also was born in Russia. We met when we were kids. It would be safe to say we grew up together in the same city. We had common friends. When he was 16 or 17 years old, his family immigrated to United States.
1: And you separated, yeah?
2: We got separated, yes. But we continued to...
1: So you were just friends?
2: We were just friends, very good friends. I could say that maybe we were about to start dating just before he moved away. But when he moved, we continued to keep in touch.
1: Oh, there were no Facebook that time.
2: No Facebook. Well, I'm very lucky that he's a very techy guy. So he came up with a bunch of ways for us to stay in touch. We started with emails.
1: That's so official.
2: Well, it was the easiest way for us to connect because text messages could not go internationally, or like we would have to pay much extra to do that. So we did emails, then this app ACQ or ICQ, I don't even remember, came out. We used that for a while.
1: And keep then, in mind time difference. Yes. Time difference between Russia and America. It's just like...
2: Yes. So most of the time he was the one to suffer. So he would have to stay very
1: That's
2: late.
1: The way, Nina. Let them suffer.
2: He would come back from school or later work and then text or call me. Oh, then Skype came out. And we use a lot of that too.
1: Okay, so how long like you were torturing him this way? I mean, communication through emails.
2: Love
1: at the distance,
2: It lasted for 5 years. And then
1: he passed all tests to be patient, you know?
2: He did. He had to because my parents didn't trust him that much. Like being a parent right now, I understand that he looked like a guy who would break my heart and move away, never coming back. So I don't blame them. But he did come back. And
1: how old were you when this happened? Like when you physically met again?
2: Well, he came back a few times just to visit. And when he came back and proposed, I was 24.
1: So he moved, he immigrated, he left Russia.
2: Yeah.
1: When he was 16?
2: Yes.
1: And then he came back when you were 24,
2: I was 24, yes.
1: Wow.
2: Or 23 turning 24.
1: That's a long, story.
2: That was about, well, I'm 2 years older than him, so yes. It lasted for about
1: Thanks
2: five
1: for
2: years.
1: Sharing. Okay. So what happened after he proposed? Again, tell us about the journey, how you moved from Russia to America.
2: He proposed, we got married, and he applied for a spousal visa for me.
1: That's nice. That's nice way to immigrate. Like one of the ways how you can immigrate.
2: Yes.
1: Legally.
2: The paperwork took us around 2 years to come through. And then I came to the U.S. in 2017 for the first time.
1: 2017, here we go. Okay, so you got married in Russia and you lived together. So he left life in America just to be there with you. Correct?
2: He did, yes.
1: That's real love. That's so romantic.
2: Thank you.
1: That's an amazing story. Thank you for sharing. I think all women who listen to us, they're probably already like looking for a box of Kleenex. Okay, just start crying.
2: I can tell you more.
1: Tell me more.
2: Before leaving, he actually composed a song. He wrote a song for me and he recorded it. He is singing on the tape and he paid a few guys, like he hired a band to record the song.
1: That's impressive. Is there any chance we can somehow like listen to it? Do you have any recordings?
2: I don't have it with me, but I think he even uploaded to iTunes, but I'm not sure. I have to check it with him.
1: That's powerful. I mean, I've never heard that.
2: Yeah.
1: Coming. Okay, good job, Daniel.
2: No,
1: okay.
2: No, he is romantic.
1: So, okay. Thank you for sharing. It's very interesting. I've learned, you know, we are friends. I've never heard that story before. So now tell me about your life when you moved. So when I invite guests to this show, they have different stories, you know, to share. Sometimes they have, you know, it's a quite painful experience and they share like what the hell they went through and they suffered and they lived in, you know, in fear. And then they moved here and, you know, the way they adjusted. But for you, it seems like you had really nice, you know, childhood, your beloved daughter, amazing, like incredibly talented musician. And then you got married and this man, you know, he moved the mountains in order to be with you, you know, good for him. I mean, this is really love, you know, to leave United States and move to Russia. So tell me, so when you moved here, tell me what was the huge contrast for you, or it was just natural transition?
2: Think for me, it was much easier than it is for many people, partly because I spoke the language.
1: Yeah.
2: I think the language barrier is one of the biggest challenges for immigrants here. And also, I had someone with me who already lived here before, and he knew people, he knew places, he knew how the things are done here. So for me, it was a pretty easy transition, I would say.
1: Okay. And when you moved here, did you have any children or no?
2: No, we didn't have any children.
1: So you gave birth already here?
2: Yes, all of our children are born in the States.
1: That's amazing. Congratulations. So you're not like traumatized, okay, by like childbirth in Russia? Because some people, they share very
2: I've heard stories.
1: Scary stories. We don't want to scare our listeners.
2: I hear it is getting better, but it depends.
1: Yeah. Okay, it's like battlefield. Okay. Let's keep that part. Okay, so then, tell me more. Okay, you introduced yourself, so we know Nina as a wife, as incredible mother, you know, person who can play musical instrument. Now, I want you to share with our listeners about your passion in life. So, what you do for a living? About that Nina Poluhina, who is an incredibly talented photographer. Tell us more.
2: Yes, I was anticipating that. So, I am a photographer. I've picked up my camera for the first time around 10 years ago. And since then, I've been doing pictures. I started with weddings. And now I transitioned more into family pictures, especially after I started having my own children. I understand how fast time flies, and it is so nice to have this photos, those pictures to look back on. And I'm happy to provide my clients with something to cherish.
1: And I have also to tell to our listeners that I totally agree that you're incredibly talented, and I share this from my personal experience because Nina Poluhina is my family photographer, not just a friend, but my family photographer. And so far we had, I think, 3 family photo sessions, 3 years in a row. Every time, you know, you exceed all my expectations because, you know, it's not easy, you know, when it's the wedding. You know, people all there prepared and they already know that what's coming. But when it's family photo session, you have to. I remember last year when we were in Syracuse University, you know, that place, and you know how my boys, kids, they were like running all over the place. And Nina, she's so patient, and she did it so like incredible job. I mean, it's not easy. Like one thing, like so you capture these moments and. Everything went so smoothly. I'm grateful for you, and I'm looking forward for, I don't know, 50 more family photo sessions, you know.
2: You
1: have to come up with locations.
2: I really appreciate your compliment, but I also have to give credit to you because you come very prepared.
1: Well,
2: your outfits are very thought through. Not everybody comes that prepared as you are.
1: Well, I'm trying my best. Okay, so what advice you want to give to people who just came to this country or to Syracuse?
2: First of all, do your best and try to learn the language, because language barrier closes a lot of doors. And when you can speak the language, you can do so much more and you can meet so many more people. And the second one would be the people. Try and meet people. Go out of your comfort zone. And I am a very introverted person, so that was my biggest challenge, going out of my comfort zone every time I leave the house. I like to hang out with someone I already know, but
1: I hope you enjoy hanging out with me. You know?
2: I already know you, so I enjoy hanging out with you. No, actually, I feel very good after meeting new people, but there's like this barrier that I have to cross.
1: You don't have to trust them, you know, all your like stories and, you know,
2: no,
1: secrets.
2: No, you're an extrovert. You will never understand how scary it is.
1: No, I mean, I have to agree with you. And I have to tell you, I really enjoy spending time with you because you have one side that you say that you feel maybe uncomfortable around like new people. It's I get that. But I have to tell you, it's very beneficial for me to spend more time with you because I enjoy you have this gift to listen to people. I can be in your presence and just I talk, you know, I talk a lot. You know, I have my even show on the radio. But I'm so grateful for you for our, that's why I guess that's another reason why we became close friends, because that's a gift to listen. So it's just not everybody, you know, have this gift.
2: Thank you. I genuinely enjoy listening to people and know them better.
1: Yeah. So, yeah. So first advice, it's definitely like language, learn language. And what are like, do you think that Syracuse actually, if we skip the part about actual life in winter here, it's like ice age, you know, it's freezing cold, like Wegmans freezer. So if we skip that side, tell me, like, do you recommend Syracuse just for living for immigration here? Or let's send all flights to Florida.
2: I've never lived in Florida, so
1: me too. I've never even visited
2: Florida. I
1: cannot
2: send anyone to the place where I've never lived before, but the weather sounds nice and looks nice. We love Syracuse in summer and fall. Our favorite family activity is to go hiking. The Finger Lakes area, all those parks, they are gorgeous. Fall is so beautiful here. So I think it's a good place to live. And for immigrants, it's a good opportunity to meet someone who maybe can speak their language, because there are a lot of people from all over the world here. Unlike Florida, maybe. I don't know.
1: I don't know. I've never been in Florida, but to me, like people, when people tell me, like, I understand I live in America, but to me, like Syracuse, that's it. That's how it is. do you like living here? I said, yeah, it's like paradise. And they say, how are you doing? And my answer is, I'm living a dream. And people start laughing. They think it's sarcasm. They said, oh, what kind of dream? Is it nightmare? I said, no, I'm genuinely happy. And people's like Marina, you are like crazy a little bit. So, I mean, I'm happy here. Are you happy here, Nina?
2: I am happy. I'm happy wherever I am. I'm trying to. But it's a funny story when you mentioned Syracuse. For a while, my daughter thought that Syracuse is America. Yeah. And like Florida is another country.
1: That's what I think. I believe that it's...
2: We travel somewhere and then we come back to America.
1: Absolutely. How old is she? Seven?
2: She's seven now. She's learning about different states in school right now. So she knows that Florida is just another state. But yeah, she used to think Syracuse is the America.
1: Yes. So, and so how old were you when you came here? You said in 2017. So you were very young, yeah?
2: I was 27.
1: 27. And what do you think? Is it more challenging for older people to move? Or it's never too late? I mean, to start fresh, you know?
2: Well, theoretically, it's never too late. But obviously, it's easier for younger people to come and adjust. I know that because I can see my husband's parents who came here in their 40s. They struggle more with
1: the
2: language.
1: Be careful right now, okay? Because I'm 39, I'm pushing my 40s. So what you sound like they're ancient, you know? Be very careful. Well, you want to stay my friend. Don't mess up with people in their 40s.
2: Well, now they're in their 60s. They came... Okay. I don't know.
1: I'm joking.
2: 20
1: Nina,
2: years
1: joking.
2: Ago. But I can see that they struggle more with language barrier.
1: Yeah.
2: They try to...
1: They're old school.
2: Yeah. And yeah, they are used to the way they lived their lives before.
1: I agree. Yeah. Tell us about what you miss the most about your life back in Russia.
2: Obviously, I miss my family. I miss people. I miss being around someone I known for the bigger part of my life. I look at the pictures and sometimes I have this fear of missing out, or actually missing out when I see them celebrating their birthdays or someone gets married and I'm thinking, oh, I could have been there, but I can't. Sometimes I miss food, but you know what I'm learning? Every year I add a new skill. You already know about my sushi.
1: I do know.
2: So last year I learned how to make sourdough. This year I'm making my own cottage cheese at home.
1: Incredible. You are a rock star. You're crushing it, Nina.
2: I'm trying. Like, you gotta learn and improve. Otherwise, you're stagnating.
1: Yeah. It's impressive. So
2: thank you.
1: I'm just so happy for you. And I like when you said, yeah, I'm happy here. I'm trying to be happy everywhere. Because sometimes, life of an immigrant, it's not easy. It's not always easy. And I totally agree with you that it's not just language barrier, but you miss its part. I have a necklace I ordered on Amazon, and it's written, it's map of Ukraine, and it's written, half of my heart is in Ukraine. So it's like half of your heart is in your country, and you know, it will just
2: Also, sometimes I miss speaking my own language. I've seen this video where this woman says, you know how smart I am when I speak Spanish? And I feel so much like her. You know how smart I am when I speak Russian?
1: You are smart.
2: But yeah, sometimes I feel that my grown-up mind is trapped in a 6-7-year-old language.
1: But you're an incredible person, and not just because you make delicious sushi that I like. And I have to tell you another thing about Nina. Nina is extremely easygoing and patient person. I mean, one of the most patient people I've ever met in my life, because I don't have, I emphasize and I repeat myself all over again and again. I said, you know, Nina is my close friend. And in reality, you know, I don't have lots of close friends in general in my life. Well, one thing, because I'm straight shooter, you know, I'm very direct person. So not everybody like that. And I cannot fake. I don't know how to fake. You know, I'm very direct and sincere. And another reason why people don't invite me over, you know, to visit them, because when I came to Daniel and Nina's house for dinner, I had so much food that after that, I mean, I know it's hard even to believe, but I need to make this public confession. I lay down and I took a nap. I fell asleep on the couch, you know, covered myself with a blanket, and nobody even bothered me. You just, it's incredible. I mean, so no wonder why nobody invites me over.
2: Well, I'm glad you feel comfortable enough to fall asleep.
1: Absolutely. I felt loved and accepted. Thank you, Nina. I'm looking forward for new invitations.
2: Thank you. We will definitely invite you over.
1: Yes. So tell us another advice to people who just got here. Besides learning language, you mean, would you recommend just to make new friends, or just to emphasize on adjusting to this culture, you know, or just to try to find your community and, you know, like Russians stick together? What's your advice?
2: Community is a great thing. And I understand that it could be helpful to kind of stick to your own tribe, to the people who can speak your language. But I would recommend going out of your comfort zone and try to make new friends who was not born in the same country with you, who speak different languages. I found it much easier for myself when I just came here to make friends with other immigrants, not necessarily from post-Soviet countries who could speak Russian, but like one of my best friends was a girl from Korea. She also came here a few years ago, and we could find so many things in common, yeah, because she was also an immigrant.
1: That's nice. I mean, have you ever heard, it's a personal question, have you ever heard with people saying, oh, you have an accent? Oh, no, never.
2: All the time.
1: I hear this all the time as well.
2: Yeah, it's funny when they try to guess where I'm from.
1: Today, someone, like one gentleman, he asked me, he said, where are you from? I said, oh, you can hear my accent. He said, yeah, you definitely have accent. And I said, so where I am from? And he said something, Puerto Rico. I'm like, what? I'm not Puerto Rico.
2: Yeah, yeah, I've been confused with Polish, Ukrainian all the time because of how many Ukrainians are here in Syracuse. And like the accent is pretty much the same for all Eastern European countries. The funniest story was, I worked at Starbucks for some time when I came here. And one of the customers asked my manager, where is that girl from? She has an accent. And my manager was, she's from Kentucky.
1: And, that's nice.
2: And he totally bought it.
1: So, yeah, that's interesting memories. So now you're a stay-home mom and you're just enjoying this season of your life. I'm just so happy for you. And I have to tell you, I really admire you as a mom, because I also have three kids, and I don't know. I mean, I am who I am, but I'm bad policeman in my family. You know, my husband, he's very, my husband, he's, mm-hmm. he's so, I don't know, so gentle, so quiet and just so loving. I am like raging fire. You know, if I see like danger, danger, alert, alert, you know, you just, it's, I'm bad policeman. And it's not that I'm yelling at my kids, but I like, you know, discipline, you know, like rules, schedule. And when I look at you, and I remember summertime, because we attended the same church. Mm-hmm. So when it was upward season and when you were pregnant mm-hmm. with Sam and Benji, he was jumping all over the couch, like all over the place. And you were handling the situation with so much grace. You know, it was so, you were so, you didn't lose like self-control. You didn't start yelling and like crazy. You were just so like, It's amazing. It's impressive. So I am older. You know, I'm a woman in my almost pushing my 40s. Let's remind that. Let's remind that straight facts. But I have to tell you, I'm learning from you. So
2: thank you. Well, to be honest, I try not to yell at my children in public.
1: Oh, okay. There is dark side of me.
2: every morning, I am the bad guy in the family because my daughter has to leave home by 7:30 to make it to school on time. And she likes to sleep in. So I'm the person that sending people out of the door.
1: So after living so many years here, like, tell me about your husband. Is he still so romantic as before?
2: He is. The ways that he shows up are different, but obviously I have flowers most of the time on my table, and he is my biggest support and my greatest friend.
1: I'm number two, support. I'm number two, he's Prince Charming. You. Okay, I'm number two, support. Well, Nina, thank you so much. I really, I think I fell in love with you from the first sight, from our first conversation, and now it's just, it's more. I love you more now.
2: Thank you.
1: So thank you so much for coming. It was really my pleasure to get to know you more, and I'm sure that our listeners will be inspired to hear your story. Thank you for coming.
2: Thank you for inviting.
1: Absolutely, anytime. 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I am Marina Bagovska. Thank you so much for listening. Thank you for coming.
2: Thank you.
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0: Welcome to Syracuse on Stage, a podcast that pulls back the curtain and explores the process of creating theater in the heart of Central New York. I'm Melissa Crespo, the Associate Artistic Director of Syracuse Stage. This episode features Jackie Herder. After going to Syracuse University for grad school, she spent 29 years at Syracuse Stage as the lead audio engineer and resident sound designer. Here we go. Hello, Jackie.
1: Hi.
0: You have quite a prolific career at Syracuse Stage, and I would be remiss not to ask you about it, especially someone that's been with us for so long, and just you've just transitioned out of it.
1: It's true. Yeah, I mean, I started there as a student, as a graduate student back in 90, I don't know, I finished my 3 years in 97 is the only way I can figure that out. But
0: wow. And what were you in grad school for?
1: I was there for directing.
0: We had a directing master's?
1: There was a directing master's, yes.
0: Wow. Were there other master's programs besides directing?
1: There was directing, there was acting, and there was design.
0: Wow.
1: And they discovered that they didn't have the ability to support all of that. And so they eventually, I mean, when I got there, there was an unusually large number of students and of grad students, so that for the first time in I don't know how many years, we were able to have classes that were only for grad students. Previously, pretty much any class you took was going to be an undergrad class, and then you would have to write a paper or two or do a project of some sort in addition to turn it into a graduate level pro class. So,
0: oh wow! So, yeah. How did you first get into theater? Before even that,
1: it's almost embarrassing to me, but I guess I want to say I was in elementary school at the time, and my brother and my sister, we grew up Presbyterian, and we were all involved in like church choirs and things like that. And the folks decided at that point in time in the 70s, probably 76 or so, that the youth group wanted to work with the choir and do a version of Godspell. And they were in it, and I was too young to be in it.
0: Aww.
1: But I kind of helped them with like a follow spot or something from a balcony. And I just really got swept up in it and really enjoyed it. And I was like, so impressed, and didn't realize this is something you could do as a career, mm-hmm. I guess. Mm-hmm. And by the time I was finishing high school, I had been in a few shows, and that led me in the direction. And well, to be honest, when people would ask me what I wanted to do, I used to joke and say I might join the army and go into explosives, because that was anyone who knew me knew that was the last thing in the world that was likely to happen. But then I would explain that I was actually trying to figure out whether to go into theater or whether to go into the ministry.
0: Mm.
1: To be a minister. And I very seriously was looking at that for a long time.
0: Yeah.
1: My mom and Diana and different people had said through the years that my love of pageantry and all of that sort of thing may have been what led me that way. Mm. And I really, really was kind of aiming towards that for a long time. And then it suddenly struck me, I had been asked to speak in front of people before, mm-hmm. and I was good with that. And I'd been asked to basically create a sermon or two for a couple of things that the youth were presenting. Mm-hmm. And I was actually really good at that. But what I realized was that I didn't like people well enough to actually minister or pastor them. which I kind of realized was kind of the point of the whole thing. So.
2: That's funny. That makes sense because you come off as a bit shy.
1: Yeah, I mean, it took me a while to figure out what it is. I am an introvert. Yeah.
2: Because being, and now with sound, I mean, you have to be a good listener to be a good sound designer, I feel. So I feel like you found your way.
1: Yeah, I went into theater thinking, you know, I'd be an actor from there. Mm-hmm. Because I think that's how we all start.
3: Yeah.
1: And I had a work study job because my parents, my dad was a teacher and my mom was a homemaker for years. And then realizing they had three kids to put through school, she got a job locally at like a JCPenney's. Mm. And so they had this plan to help each one of us in our first 2 years because of the money that she will have saved by then.
2: Mm-hmm.
1: And anyway, so I thought I was going to go into acting and had the work study job, and the work study job put me in the position of what they called a TA, but it wasn't a teaching assistant. It was a technical assistant.
2: Mm.
1: So I started working in the electrics and scene shop, and we did pretty much everything. And I was assigned, because all students had to do, if you were not cast in a show, you had to run or help build at least two shows as well. So in addition to the work I'm doing, I also ran the sound for two shows in my first year.
2: Mm-hmm.
1: And the person who, it was a student who was in charge of all of the sound rather than an instructor.
2: Yeah.
1: And he saw me come in and do Joseph and mix Joseph and the what is that? Joseph and
2: the amazing technical color. Or dream coat. Technical. Yeah.
1: And I mean, I knew the show because I'd actually, as a kid at my church, been in a version of it. And we did that, and I had no idea what he could set up any system. And I was like, I have no idea what these are, what any of this equipment is. And he could create or set up a radio station or do any of that. And I could, it seemed, make it sound good. And so he was like, you should, let me talk to our TD. You should be like on a track to take this over when I graduate.
2: Mm.
1: And that was really what threw me into doing sound.
2: Mm.
1: And I continued being a technical assistant and occasionally building and working in electrics, but I did eventually end up taking over the sound department and discovered it's a lot easier to find a job quickly as a sound designer than it was as a director, which was the other thing that I did while I was there and really enjoyed. So that's what sent me on that path. And then when I finished like my master's work before doing any writing, the sound person at Stage was moving somewhere southwest, like Arizona, Utah, somewhere in there. And I applied thinking, I'll do this for a year while I write. Yeah, that'll be good. And then I kind of didn't leave for a few years.
2: And how many years have you been working at Syracuse Stage?
1: I was there, the way I counted it up, was 29 seasons, I guess.
2: Wow.
1: I was a little disappointed I couldn't hold out for one more. But
2: wow, 29. That's impressive.
1: It was a lot. It was a lot.
2: When's the last time you directed something?
1: The last time I really directed something was like 3 years into working at Syracuse Stage, so it would have been around 2000. Actually, maybe it was a little earlier. Yeah, it was 98, 99, 99. Because my sound assistant engineer, we used to call them apprentices, who currently works as a union sound engineer in Seattle, who's Diana's gonna go see, is was in this. Diana had this whole thing going at the time that we needed to pick up the morale of a lot of the folks that were working, and created something that we jokingly called, or she called, the SS Fun Ship, and had a number of events that we used to do. One of which was that season we were doing Glass Menagerie, and fully supported it. I think it was a co-production with maybe IRT, Indiana Rep. And someone had found and thought we should present Christopher Durang's For Whom the Southern Bell Tolls. And so we got permission to use their set, and I directed the crew in all of the roles, and we did kind of a staged reading of that piece. And I completely redesigned the sound so that it was, and maybe part of that's because I joke, well, Tennessee Williams kind of drives me crazy in how realistic people tend to try and make it, even though there's all these stage directions that just take you out of that. So I took it and just went crazy with the sound as well. And that's kind of how I direct too, is listening to how the actors sound. I mean, I'll watch them, but I'm really not watching them as much as I'm listening to them. And then as we get closer, I'll start watching the physical interaction and making slight shifts and changing from there. But that's the last time I really directed a whole piece. And it's a short piece. It's only like, I don't know, 20 minutes long, I think. And
2: Well, that's awesome. So, what was your official title at stage?
1: officially, I was the lead chief engineer. We were moving away because of colonialism from chief. I was going with lead audio engineer and resident sound designer.
2: Love that. So what to tell our listeners what your daily job is like.
1: The daily job was a little more, I consider, boring than the sound design part. In the fact that it's got to do with making sure that all of the physical needs of the play are met for our audio engineer or sound designer.
2: So this is if you aren't designing the show, but
1: If you're
2: you're
1: not
2: making sure
1: designing the show, yeah.
2: the sound design can be heard well in the theater.
1: Yeah, and it's making sure we've got all of the equipment that's necessary. It's then that skill that my friend from college had of being able to put a system together. Initially, sound designers didn't always, sometimes they did create their own systems. You would kind of talk to them, and the two of you over the phone would kind of say, oh, well, then we'll put a speaker here and here and here, and this is how we'll set it up. And we'll be able to play back in this way, which when I first started would have been on reel to reel. And then we moved into a little bit of the digital world. And then we moved into playing what we called mini discs, which were kind of like CDs, but smaller and highly editable. You could make changes on them in a way that you can't with a CD. really quickly and move things around and edit. And then finally, the computers got powerful enough that we could actually play back multiple tracks to all of the speakers we want at the same time.
2: Wow.
1: Previously, our audio engineers had to have a little more, not just timing skills, but the ability to take faders that were assigned to each speaker's output and reassign and mix and shift from one spot to another and do it smoothly.
2: Wow. I didn't even think about the fact that over your 29-year career, you've really seen technology evolve from the very beginning to now, like analog to digital, basically.
1: Absolutely.
2: Digital
1: was just coming into being when I was in college. I bought my first CD player when I was a senior. I saved up some of my money from summer stock. And actually, I bought CDs before I bought the player. Because I knew once I bought the player, I wouldn't have anything to play on it once I could afford that. So
2: I will never forget. I remember being in elementary school and I had a music teacher who was telling us about this new thing called CDs and tapes were going to be obsolete. And I remember thinking, you're crazy. I was like, that's never going to happen. And then now CDs are obsolete. It's just, I don't know why that memory is so prevalent, because I sound design has always been my favorite of the design elements, like between scenic, lights, costume. I've always been more inclined to figuring out the sound before anything else. I don't know why. It's just always been my job. Maybe because I love music. I don't know.
1: I mean, they claim that next to smell, sound is the most sensory and memory triggering sense that we have.
2: Yeah, that makes sense.
1: Smell will take you back even further in your memories, but sound will take you back pretty far.
2: Yeah.
1: And it does affect us in a primal way that I think a lot of people don't necessarily know how to work with sound because you can't see it. It's not, you know, it's not tangible. And so, I mean, the trick with sound as a designer is, how do you talk to a designer or a director about it?
2: Mm-hmm.
1: And a lot of people I've worked with, that's where they run into problems, is talking to the director about it. And it's, for me, it's always been similar to what you're describing, in the fact that I could usually find an adjective or a feeling or something that when we talk about it, I would say, oh, I know what you mean. So when I work with students, I often would give them assignments having to do with feeling, but also similar to lighting, I would assign them a color. Give me what a piece of music that does not have words, but is this color. And I mean, nobody's really wrong, because to everybody, it's a little bit different, but there are certain things that we all kind of key into. And I don't know if it's got to do with the instruments themselves, like trumpets tend to be yellow.
2: They do. For me, anyway.
1: Yeah.
2: Oh, wow.
1: But I don't think it is just the fact they're brass, because other brass instruments are not yellow.
2: Yeah. That's so wild.

0: a smaller place where there wasn't necessarily huge resources, but the people who worked there were nice, and the work that was done was serious. And that for me are like the two things that I loved about it. Now, from there, you add to that the fact that I was kind of working for the university as well. And so I had really good benefits there.
1: Yeah, that helps.
0: And because, I mean, I kind of lucked out. I got put into this weird position that didn't really exist among too many other folks. And so my kids were able to take advantage of the university's tuition exchange
1: Oh,
0: program.
1: that's awesome.
0: So they had to compete against other people to win them in going to other schools. But they were able to go to private schools in a way that I never would have been able to afford. So you combine, all of these things together, and it made a pretty good fit. After the first couple of years, there was some weird shakeup because I joked to people that after 1 year, when I first got there, I was the youngest shop head. And I tell people the next, but I was wrong about that. It wasn't just the next. It was my third year, I was the oldest.
1: Oh,
0: All of
1: wow.
0: the shop heads left after my second year.
1: Oh, wow.
0: So I like to think of that, I scared them all away.
1: Was AD when you started?
0: when I started, it was Bob Moss.
1: Okay.
0: When I was a student, Tazewell Thompson was just stepping down, I
1: Gotcha.
0: think. And then there was a season where he and the others had chosen a season, but no one was officially the AD at that point.
1: Wow, so you've
0: And
1: seen everyone except Arthur Storch.
0: that's correct.
1: Wow, cool. I love that. It's like that's the kind of institutional memory that is so rare nowadays. Yeah.
0: Yeah, it's pretty rare. Don Bushman, Tracy, there's a few of us there, but
1: Oh, so now that your time at Syracuse Sage is over, what's next for you?
0: mostly so far it's freelance.
1: Yeah.
0: I've already landed a gig. As a matter of fact, I have finals due for Cleveland.
1: Oh, awesome. For freelance sound designing? That's great.
0: So the first one I'm doing this season, wake up, what is it? It's Private Lives. Really, really fun piece. Chris Moore is directing. Do you know Chris?
1: I don't know Chris,
0: Okay.
1: but that's a great show.
0: Yeah, it is. The question's going to be, of course, how do we deal with the issues of that time frame of a script in today's sensibilities? We'll see how that all works out. And another small group here. There's a lot of theater in Cleveland that's relatively small.
1: Have you officially relocated to Cleveland?
0: I have not.
1: Okay.
0: Like, I'm going to come back. Well, all of our kids are coming to visit next week. And then I go and spend time with my mom up at Lake Ontario for a week. And then I have a few things to do in Syracuse. And then I am going to start jumping around again. So.
1: Good for you. You deserve it. That's so awesome that you're going to be freelancing. You've already got jobs lined up and I mean, we'll miss you with the every day, but it's great to know you'll still be in town.
0: And I'm hoping that the stage might bring me back for some show here or there at
1: Yeah.
0: different points.
1: Why not? I love that.
0: Yeah,
1: So,
0: I
1: world,
0: just
1: if you need a good sound designer, Jackie's here.
0: I've just gotten old enough, and well, I don't know how many people know me, but I am transgender, and I did a transition a few years ago, and I, between age and physicality, just can't move the equipment around the way I used to, and I can't kind of run the schedule
1: I
0: that I
1: get it.
0: needed to be the shop head at the stage anymore. And yeah, that was really why I kind of stepped down.
1: I get it. And you know what?

0: There's no shame in that. And now you get the cushy, comfort of designing where you go in for a few days and you put it on and you leave, which is always fun.
1: A little less guaranteed security, but now I just need to convince everyone they need me, you know.
0: Oh, we do. We always do. Well, Jackie, you're the best. And I wish you all the best. And so does Syracuse. And you always have a home with us.
1: Thank you. That's great to hear. And I always love seeing you, and you have the best laugh. I tell people whenever, like, you are back in town and I hear you laugh across the theater or somewhere, I'm like, oh, Melissa's back. I love that.
0: I'm so glad because I can't help it. Well, I'll call you and leave you some like laugh voice memos every once in a while.
1: Absolutely. Who knows? You may end up in a show somewhere in the
0: Oh, I love that. That's great.
1: background.
0: Done. Take care and don't be a stranger.
1: Thanks.
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1: I've always thought it was fun to imagine journalists as action heroes, bouncing from covering hurricanes one day to conducting open-heart surgery the next to scoring the winning goal in the Stanley Cup the day after that. I don't suspect Rachel Monroe thinks of herself as an action hero, but she does lead a pretty interesting life. She's a writer for The New Yorker, a co-host of the Bad Therapist podcast, and hosted and produced a true crime podcast for the BBC. And in a few days, she'll travel to a place she knows well, Blue Mountain Lake, to give a talk about forensic science and also hike the mountain while she's in town. We'll get to know the writer and longtime Adirondacks fan on this episode of Northwards. Plus, a look back to the time the Olympics came to the North Country, or just about. No, not the Winter Games, but one particular event 50 years ago in the 1976 Summer Olympics. Northwards is next from the studios of North Country Public Radio. This is Northwards, the monthly interview show that comes to you from the studios of North Country Public Radio. I'm Mitch Teich. Rachel Monroe is a journalist. She writes for The New Yorker, but her stories have also run in The Atlantic, Outside, The Believer, and many other places. She has produced a true crime podcast for the BBC and co-hosts a podcast today about the shady side of mental health therapy. Oh, and she was also a volunteer firefighter during her time living in West Texas. But it is one of the subjects from her book on true crime, the 2020 book Savage Appetites, that will bring her to Blue Mountain Lake next week. Monroe will talk about the life and work of Francis Glessner Lee, a pioneer in the field of forensic science. Monroe is no stranger to Blue Mountain Lake. She has been coming to the region for years. And ahead of her visit to the North Country, Rachel Monroe joins us on the line from her home in Austin, Texas. Thanks for making the time.
2: Oh, thank you so much for having me.
1: Speaking of someone who has been in this field for a good 35 years, I think I speak for a lot of us when I say you seem to lead a pretty interesting life in journalism.
2: I'm glad that it appears that way on the outside. I'm maintaining the illusion, at least. But thank you.
1: Well, yeah, to go down the Rachel Monroe rabbit hole seems pretty interesting. And the problem I had with getting ready for this interview was I would start to listen to, say, one of your podcast episodes, and suddenly a half hour would go by, and I hadn't gotten any closer to coming up with a narrative arc for telling your story. But maybe that's where we could start. Is there a through line that connects the kind of subjects that interest you?
2: Oh, my gosh. You know, it's like when you start out as a journalist, some advice that you get is to, like, develop a beat and you focus in on, you know, climate or health or sports. And I've done the exact opposite of that. I think the only through line is, like, what is interesting to me. And unfortunately or fortunately, I have, like, a pretty capacious capacity to be curious. So I can, it's, you know, run the gamut from, you know, the lottery to sperm donation to various murders. So that's a pretty wide range. But it's, you know, as long as it keeps me feeling engaged and keeps me wanting to, you know, bother strangers. You know, it's one of those things, if I'm excited enough about something that if I, like, meet a stranger on the airplane or in the bar or something, and I'm like, you won't believe what I'm working on, then that's usually a good subject for me.
1: Well, and you said, you know, when you go into journalism, they you know, say you should develop a beat. You didn't really, like, go to traditional journalism school or even plan on becoming a journalist, right?
2: Yeah, that's true. I mean, I've always been a reader and a writer. I've always kind of known that would be a part of my life forever. I don't really have any other skills, so that's been useful. I went to school for writing fiction. I got an MFA and then kind of fell sideways into journalism. Just one of those stories where I honestly found real people stranger and more interesting and more compelling than anything I could come up with. And I like asking nosy questions. I like having a job where I can really, you know, ask the question that if you were being polite, you probably wouldn't ask.
1: Well, if you're being polite, or I mean, I was thinking about this because as somebody who's done radio for as long as I have, I feel like the microphone or the notebook or whatever is a great icebreaker and allows you to have conversations with people that you really never would have otherwise.
2: Completely. And just like entrance into spaces that, you know, there's really no reason for you to be in. I just did a piece for The New Yorker. It won't be out by the time this is out, but where I was traveling around to North Dakota for North and South Dakota to do a like America 250 story, and you know, found myself on this amazing Native reservation for their annual powwow, which has been held for more than 170 years, and I just felt so fortunate to be there. You know, just an excuse to kind of witness interesting, fascinating things that happen throughout the world that otherwise I wouldn't get to do.
1: Why do you think people talk to you?
2: Well, sometimes they don't. But I do think that my curiosity is really genuine, and I have a real love of people. It's annoying to go to the grocery store with me or something, because I'm like the person who's always like having the, you know, trying to have a conversation with the cashier or something. But I find people really endlessly fascinating. I do think everybody has a story, and I like hearing them, and I think people respond when you are genuinely engaged.
1: Yeah. The kind of reporting you do along with the podcast, these are labor intensive projects you work on, and maybe this is the dullest question ever, but do you have some giant whiteboard at home that lets you keep track of everything you're pursuing?
2: I wish that would probably be a beneficial addition to my life. I would be a little bit more organized if I did that. No, I just have these like never ending to-do lists that if I scroll way back, you know, I'm like, oh yeah, I was going to look into that 3 years ago or something. But no, I just write endless to-do lists and then forget half of the things on them.
1: But these are not the kinds of stories that lend themselves to, you know, you're only working on this particular thing, because it would take you, you know, 3, 4, 5 months per assignment, I assume.
2: Yeah, it is an interesting way to lead life and to kind of work, because I am working on multiple things at once and sort of have these layers of interests, you know, where I'm learning about, you know, the history of this reservation at the same time I'm learning about the history of perfume in Pompeii at the same time I'm, you know, learning about smokable hemp and THC laws. So like very kind of random, but they always end up intersecting in strange, surprising ways. I like finding those points of overlap too.
1: Yeah. There's a profile of you from a few years back in Columbia Journalism Review, or I guess CJR as the kids call it. If the kids read Columbia Journalism Review. But it pointed out how ahead of the zeitgeist you have often been when it comes to the subjects you write about, you know, van life or essential oils or whatever, mysterious deaths at sea. I was thinking back about at the times when I was reporting years ago, and I would try to convince an editor to be interested in something that they had not heard of before. And it wasn't easy. I think there is sometimes a timidity when it comes to a publication or an outlet wanting to be ahead of the curve. How do you get through that issue?
2: Well, I think, you know, at a certain point, I think I have a track record and my editor trusts me. But I have also, you know, I've spent most of my career living in Texas, although I'm from the East Coast. And I do think that there's some advantage to being outside the kind of major media markets. There's certainly plenty of disadvantages, but the advantages are, I do think some things come on my radar first. They happened first in Texas. And for a while I was living in like rural Texas, and some things happen first there before they happen in New York City or whatever, even though people in New York don't always believe that. And so I think that kind of gave me a perspective on the country and parts of the country that, that maybe my editors living in cities didn't have. And so I think over time they kind of grew to trust that. If I was like, look, everybody's this essential oil thing, multi-level marketing, you know, selling essential oils, like this is huge. It took them a little while to catch up, but you know, that was happening in rural Texas before it was happening anywhere else.
1: You feel like you could get them to believe anything is happening in rural Texas?
2: Yeah, they had, it's a mystical place.
1: How did you end up there?
2: You know, really just Wim, I wish I had a beautiful grand story for you, but I was, you know, ready to move on from the East Coast, wanted to live somewhere cheap, drove through rural West Texas, a little town called Marfa, big, known for its art scene, and found it really compelling and strange, and was like, oh, I'll stay for a little while, and then was there for over a decade.
1: Where you are someplace more urban now, is that right?
2: Now I'm in Austin.
1: Like Marfa writ large.
2: Exactly.
1: So what was it that turned you on to the story of Frances Glessner Lee?
2: It's funny because that's like one of the very first pieces of journalism that I wrote was about Frances Glessner Lee. Right when I was still thinking of myself as a fiction writer, honestly, I was living in Baltimore at the time, and I heard that there were these strange decades-old dollhouses that were very meticulously crafted, but had all of the dolls in them were dead. And this is the kind of thing that like appeals to my sense of the macabre and my sense of the cute at the same time. But they weren't available for public view. They were owned by the Maryland Medical Examiner's Office in Baltimore. And you had to have some sort of excuse to see them, a professional excuse. And so I was like, I had done a couple things for the local alternative weekly, the Baltimore City paper, which sadly no longer exists, and got an assignment from them to write about it. And that really, it was just an excuse to satisfy my own curiosity. I wanted to see them. And, you know, gosh, that's got to be, you know, 16 plus years ago now, and wrote a little thing about it. And just they remain fascinating to me, you know, who made them. They are just the craft behind them is so beautiful, and yet they're so creepy because, you know, the dolls you're supposed to kind of be able to tell from the scene, was this this person depicted, was it a suicide, an accident, or a murder? And there are little clues embedded in these little dollhouse scenes. And I just found it really compelling, and that in some ways like became the seed of the book that I would write many years later.
1: Well, and she's just a really interesting person. I mean, if you look at pictures of her, you would not imagine that she would be someone who was an expert in crime scenes. She kind of, you know, has a look of, you know, this is the 1930s and 40s, right? So she looks like a cross between Aunt Bee and Matlock.
2: Yeah, that's a very good description. So this Frances Glessner Lee, and she was an heiress. She had grown up, you know, born in the 19th century, grew up as an heiress, you know, didn't go to college because that was not respectable for a lady of her class. And yeah, when she started making these murder scenes, by that point, she was like a real kind of self-trained expert in forensic science, which was a relatively new field at that point. She was in her mid 60s, and all of the headlines, you know, she became kind of famous for it. And all the headlines were, you know, like grandma knows about murder, like, you know, grandma's a sleuth, I think, kind of playing up that contrast, because you would look at her and would not think this is a lady who's like, you know, spends her nights reading about blood splatter analysis.
1: Well, and yeah, I said Matlock, but I probably should have said Jessica Fletcher for Murder, She Wrote, right?
2: Yes, she kind of has Jessica Fletcher hair.
1: Yeah, right, exactly. Well, and so what were crime scene investigations like before she and others who thought that science should be added to them? What were they like before that?
2: Well, her big critique, and she was involved in this kind of growing movement in the 30s and 40s, was that crime scene investigation needed to be professionalized. A lot of mysterious deaths in the United States were handled by coroners. I mean, a lot of them honestly still are in a lot of rural areas, and those people are elected. They don't have to have any kind of scientific experience. Even the police at the time, you know, her criticism was that they would very often be going on, you know, instinct or hunch or assumption, which often included like, you know, bias. And so they would see, you know, a woman in a flop house drowned in a bathtub and think, you know, okay, she's a drug addict. She overdosed, she drowned. This is one of the little dollhouses that she made. But actually, if you look at the scene sort of more closely, you can find out like, no, so there's some elements here that wouldn't add up. So it was just trying to move away from coming into a scene with your biases and confirming your biases, and instead using the methods of science and emerging technologies to like really look objectively at the scene in front of you.
1: Well, and the really crazy thing is just how beautiful and beautifully crafted these models are.
2: They're really incredible, just as physical specimens. And she was just a very controlling woman. I think she was like difficult to be close to, but as a craftsperson, she was remarkable. And she also worked with a carpenter. She had a full time carpenter on this, but she would make like the little cigarettes, you know, like little precise little tiny cigarettes. There's in one scene, there's a coffee pot, and the coffee pot has a tiny coffee filter and tiny coffee grounds in it. You know, she would take for a newspaper, she would like get a mimeograph of an actual newspaper and then shrink it down and then like fray the edges. She really wanted everything to look right. But, you know, of course, all the drawers open and close, the light switches flip on and off. I mean, just really, really meticulously done.
1: It also strikes me that for a woman who was like this wealthy heiress, she had a lot of sympathy for the people who were sort of a lower stature than her.
2: Yeah, I mean, I think she felt so. She kind of started out her work. She donated a lot of the money she inherited to Harvard, and the idea was like, oh, we're going to found something here that will do scientific investigation of crime scenes. But she found the people at Harvard to be like pretty snooty to her and condescending to her. You get the sense like reading all the paperwork and the letters, like they were just sort of like, thank you for this money. Now please go away, ma'am. And so increasingly over her life, she found herself gravitating more and more to the police officers who had, you know, were overwhelmingly from a very different social class than her. But she found herself kind of more welcomed and embraced and appreciated by them than the folks at Harvard. So she sort of switched, you can see over the course of her life, switching from like medical examiners and medical students and that kind of that level of crime investigation to the really kind of the frontline troops of crime scene investigation, which is police officers.
1: If only Harvard had sent that now go away letter to Jeffrey Epstein.
2: Right, exactly.
1: Do you think, can you draw a line from Frances Glessner Lee and her interest to where we are in the people's interest in true crime today?
2: Yeah, I mean, in some ways her story is a sad story because she did end up feeling quite unappreciated. She ended up withdrawing all her money from Harvard. That department that she founded ended up kind of dissolving and going away. But I do kind of feel like she was maybe half century too early. You get to the 90s and I mean, it doesn't start with CSI, but I think CSI, you know, this juggernaut TV show really exploded forensics into public knowledge. And now it's like, it's so popular. I haven't looked at the most up-to-date statistics, but at least when I was writing my book, it was the STEM field, I believe the only STEM field that had a majority of women in it. So the fact that she was a woman in this field, which was so kind of treated as like this taboo thing, then now she would find herself in great company. And also, I think the other side of it is that a lot of the problems that she pointed out unfortunately continue to persist, that crimes are not always investigated scientifically, and that now you sort of have a situation where there's often like the veneer of science, you know, kind of fake science, I guess you could say, about a lot of things like bite mark analysis that sort of seem like they are scientific, but don't really have this rigorous academic history behind them and are used in some cases to wrongfully convict people. So she was right about this being interesting. And then she was also right about it needing a lot more care how it was deployed.
1: I kind of feel like there's some overlap in what you were just talking about between that and what you're doing with Bad Therapist.
2: Yeah, so Bad Therapist, my podcast where my dear friend who is a therapist and I kind of go back and look at the bad therapists of history and the present to just sort of think about how therapy, how mental health has been kind of misused or commercialized or weaponized. Yeah, I would like to go back and find the mistakes of history and figure out where we went wrong.
1: Yeah, yeah. I'm part way through the Dr. Phil episode, and I'll probably go back and finish listening to it when we're done talking.
2: Phil, that's a really – I had a good time with that one because Dr. Phil was just a crucial part of my childhood, you know, my after school experience. And so it was interesting to read about the history, like who was this guy?
1: He definitely could have been a twisted Muppet.
2: Yes, yes. Well, there is a Dr. Phil Muppet, we found out later after we said that. So your instincts are correct.
1: Do you feel like, so you also have these kind of long connections to the Adirondacks, right?
2: Yeah, I've been going to the Adirondacks since, you know, before I was forming memories. My father spent a ton of time here. My grandparents spent a ton of time here. So it's really like a very important family place. You know, I think I climbed Blue Mountain, climbed is maybe generous. I was probably carried up Blue Mountain for the first time when I was maybe 5 or 6. And I think I haven't missed a year since. I might have missed a year during COVID, but try to do it every year. And yeah, it's very special place for me. And I love NCPR. I'm like, I can't believe I'm appearing on the same airways as Radio Bob. It's now I feel like I've truly made it.
1: The landscape is obviously, you know, totally different, but do you see things that the Adirondacks have in common with West Texas?
2: For sure. I mean, I was a firefighter, volunteer firefighter when I was out in West Texas. And just so that's the first thing that comes to mind, just the way that rural places where people are far apart, dealing with emergency services, how people kind of take care of each other in situations where there isn't sort of like a huge kind of professionalized municipal infrastructure there, where it really just kind of has to be people looking out for each other and devoting their own hard earned hours and expertise to helping each other out. And I just think that's so fascinating. And it's a lot of the country like is living like that. But just I remember hearing about how 911 and 911 dispatchers function out in the North Country and reminded me a lot of what it's like out in West Texas.
1: Do you wrestle at all with what some people think of as like the exploitative nature of true crime reporting?
2: Oh, definitely. And it's something that I wrestle with quite a bit myself. I mean, honestly, I don't consume that much true crime myself anymore because I've just spent too much time kind of thinking about it and analyzing it. And so I used to use it to kind of turn my brain off, you know, you put on Oxygen or something like that and have it playing in the background as you go to sleep. And now I'm just like too critical to be able to do that. But I think there's been a lot of smart and thoughtful analysis of true crime as the genre has gotten much bigger. There's also been a lot of people looking at it and sort of being like, now how do we do this in a way that feels like responsible, that is, you know, generous to victims, that isn't just replaying old tropes about, you know, about crime and law and order. So, you know, I'm definitely not a person who says like toss the whole genre out. I think it can be a really useful way to think about, you know, power and vulnerability and who gets listened to and who is ignored. But I think there are a lot of bad actors in the space for sure.
1: Yeah. So how do you turn your brain off now?
2: I play like a lot of computer solitaire. That's my boring answer. I wish I had. I need to get. I'm in the market for a Nintendo Switch. I think I'm going to enter my gamer era. That's my aspiration.
1: Well, Rachel Monroe, great to get to know you a little bit. Thanks for making the time, and I hope you get a chance to hike Blue Mountain when you're up here.
2: Yes, I certainly will. It was a pleasure talking with you, and thanks again for all the good work you guys do.
1: Rachel Monroe is a writer for The New Yorker based in Austin, Texas, and co-host of the Bad Therapist podcast. She'll talk about the life and work of the forensic science pioneer Francis Glessner Lee at the Adirondack Lakes Center for the Arts in Blue Mountain Lake next Thursday evening. You'll find a link to more information at ncpr.org/Northwards. We'll take a quick break now, and when we return, we'll learn the story of Julius Faubel, from German software engineer to building handmade model boats in the Thousand Islands. 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
1: It's Northwards coming to you from NCPR. I'm Mitch Teich. Visitors to the Antique Boat Museum in Clayton, New York can see historic wooden vessels up close. They can learn to sail or row a classic St. Lawrence skiff and tour an opulent houseboat. They can watch maintenance and repairs of some of the museum's collection of remarkable boats. And they can watch the construction of another remarkable vessel from scratch. For a third consecutive summer, Julius Faubel has traveled from his home in Munich, Germany, to be the ABM's builder-in-residence. The boats he builds are models, replicas of some of the most iconic pieces of the museum's collection. This summer, Faubel has been building a model of the Pardon Me, the 48-foot boat believed to be the longest runabout in the world. He took a little time out from building the model to share the story of his unusual career journey with us. Thanks so much for welcoming us to the workshop.
4: You're welcome. It's a pleasure telling the story about the project and basically a few things about the Antique Boat Museum, too.
1: Well, I think the first question I'd like to ask actually is a little about you. How did you go from being a software engineer to being a model boat builder?
4: Easy answer. I was in need of a counterbalance to my job, and software is all virtual, abstract. And it's all a brain work, more or less. I wanted something to touch, something physical, and showing a certain beauty.
1: Did you have an existing interest in old boats?
4: Yes, for a long time. My father used to be a cartwright, and we always had wood and tools in our house, and the first thing my father, he did me a toy I could put on a string, and it was a little boat, and I went to a stream nearby our house, and this is still something going back. It's deep in me.
1: And so at what point, how long have you been building boats?
4: I started 15 years ago. I saw a commercial post at the train station of an insurance company showing a grandpa wearing a Panama hat, and on one arm he had his grandchild, and in his other hand he had a model sailboat. So I said, this could be me in a few years. And this thought, this idea accompanied me a while, and I was sure I don't want to do kids. Everyone has kids and can do kids, and this is not deep diving, and so my nature is I like to go deep.
1: Well, and kits are limiting in the sense that you have to work with the idea that whoever made the kit wants you to go with.
4: Yeah, correct. This is, and I modify my boats because I'm the builder in this specific situation, and see how I can improve it to make fitting it my needs. Yeah.
1: Well, if not for building kits, how did you do it?
4: The first place was I need drawings from a professional, and there are several sources where I found the drawings, and at the same time, my son became an architect, and he bought a CNC mill, and he started quite quick and successful, so he left the CNC to me, and I had to learn how to get along with CAD and CAM, and I thought, hey, why not using this for my own purposes? Yeah.
1: For people who don't know, what is a CNC mill?
4: It's a table with X, Y, and Z axis driving a motor where you put milling bits in, and you have to find out about how deep it does it at the first run and how many runs you need to dig into it to cut the wood or the material. And yeah, it's cut based.
1: It sounds like you went deep very early in the process.
4: Yes, but not with boats, with architectural models. Yeah.
1: Well, and so what was the first boat that you made?
4: This was a sailboat, the smallest sailboat class at the Olympic Games 1936 in Berlin. Quite nice boat, but a model sailboat. Doesn't scale to a real sailboat because you do not need waves on one hand, but you need wind. And so there's only a few days in a year where the wind matches the sailboat. Yeah.
1: At what point did you connect with the Antique Boat Museum? How did you end up here 3 years ago?
4: After the sailboat, I found a lot of nice power boats in the U.S. History. Beginning with Chris Craft, very famous boat brand and manufacturer. And of course, then I came along Hacker and I studied his life. He was German too, and the Lineman brothers were German too. So there was a connection to American mahogany power boats. And one day I found the Pardon Me in a model internet platform. Describing all the technical details and how the guy did it. And in the meantime, I met this man in this workshop. Last year, he came in and introduced him to me. And it was just meeting friends I have not known before. Yeah. Using drawings, digging into it, and especially Pardon Me is a very interesting project because I read the book about Pardon Me. You can buy it at the museum shop. And it's 80% of the book is about gossip, means telling the stories about the owners. And only 20% is about the Packard motor and how it performed.
1: Could we go take a look at it in an audio way? So tell me where things are at this point.
4: It starts at the bowel. And it ends at the transom. Okay.
1: As this most boats do.
4: Front end and rear end. And this section in the middle will have the motor in it and the rudder near to the transom. And it has two cockpits, a helm on the starboard side, port side, sorry, not starboard side, and another cockpit for the passengers. And there is a connecting aisle. So you can move from one cockpit to the other cockpit, walking over the motor.
1: And you have architectural drawings of this to start with, a blueprint of this to start with?
4: Yeah. The good thing is this man, Greg Rice, he introduced me to Library of Congress because, Pardon Me, was declared a piece of art, and the museum had a specialist working out new drawings. He measured it. And Todd Croteau did a fine job taking all the measures and created a very fine set of plans. And you can download the blueprints, the drawings from Library of Congress.
1: And from there, it just required scaling it to a degree that you were comfortable working.
4: Yes, I imported the PDFs, and I had to redraw all the lines to make it CAD vectors, and then milling all the parts, the ribs, and find out whether they fit together and whether there are dents in the sides and the bottom and the deck. This was quite an interesting project, yes.
1: And the point that you're at now is this is essentially a skeleton of a boat. But once you get to the point where you're putting the finishing touches, do I understand, is everything bespoke, if you will, handmade?
4: Everything is handmade, at least with my fingers on my computer in CAD. So I could not have done this project this summer without the support of Greg Rice and his friend. He gave me the STL files, the stereolithographic files, which I sent for broadcasting. I got it back, and I had to send it, buff it, send it for chrome plating. A long story, and I tell you, 8 very intense months just to prepare the parts for the summer.
1: So when we started this conversation, you talked about what you were hoping to get from boat building that software engineering didn't provide. So at this stage of your boat building career, do you feel like you have achieved that feeling that you were looking for that software engineering did not have?
4: Just look at me. And especially in here, the river, the museum, the stuff, the things I learned, it's giving and receiving. I give, but I receive a lot. And the atmosphere, just look around and you will see this is thrilling.
1: Well, yeah, so talk about that. What do you get from doing this, first of all, in this place, and secondly, in front of people who are watching you when you're working?
4: Getting watched is something I had to get along as a software engineer as well, because I installed software at different large companies and they were always watching me, even if I have not seen them, because they traced what I have done. Anyway, do the things good, and then you don't have to worry about it. It will be good at the end.
1: Well, and in this case, you have people who are just really interested in what you're doing, and they're probably asking you questions while you do it.
4: Yes. This is entertainment. Entertaining the visitors is part of the job, and you need to be a bit of a storyteller to get in touch with them. And I tell you, 50% of my time in here is just talking to people and also showing them around and introduce them to the different storyboards, just to make them read the storyboard, because I only tell them half of the story on the storyboard. The rest is on the storyboard.
1: Well, and so this must be, you could potentially be doing model boat building anywhere. Doing it in public, is it part of the appeal for you?
4: Yes and no, because when I applied as builder in residence, I had no idea about what it will look like. But it turned out, hey, it met my qualifications as a storyteller.
1: Is there something about your approach to software engineering that you apply to your physical work on boats?
4: Yes, it is. It's definitely project work. In my job as a software engineer, I had to test the environment before I wrote a proposal for a solution. And you have to be precise all the time and very specific and careful what you say and what you don't say. This is the part of the storyteller in here. Finish the project, do the documentation, and this is step-by-step work.
1: Let me ask a dumb question. Maybe these are all dumb questions, but will this boat, there's a motor, there's a rudder, is there a point at which this boat will go in the water and do its stuff?
4: It is an absolute goal to me that a boat has to hit the water, otherwise it's just something catching the dust over the time. And the other part of the fun is I take one of my boats and go on the water. I have access to a motorboat in Bavaria on a lake not too far away from my home. And I take my grandkids and buy some snacks and drinks, and we go out on the water and let it run. Here is a video, and this shows how I did it, but it also shows how it runs on the water. And it has to create the same similar wake, and it has to appear like a motorboat, otherwise it isn't a motorboat.
1: Well, and you were telling me before our interview started that your goal was to make it sound like a motorboat as well.
4: Yeah, but the sound of a real motorboat, you cannot copy it. This is nothing you can duplicate. I left the idea behind, yeah.
1: Well, and if you did not know, so I'm looking at this video, and if you did not know you were looking at a video of a model. There are shots here where you would swear that you were looking at a full-size boat.
4: This is the goal. You got it.
1: Julius Faubel is the builder-in-residence this summer at the Antique Boat Museum in Clayton. You can see some photos of his really amazing work at ncpr.org/northwards. From model boats to full-size ones, after a break, it is the story of when Olympic sailing came to our part of the world. This is Northwards, coming to you from NCPR.
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1: Northwards from North Country Public Radio continues now. I'm Mitch Tyke. So glad you could listen today. When we talk about the North Country's Olympic history, it's almost always the Winter Games that Lake Placid hosted in 1932 and 1980, the Miracle on Ice game, the region's decorated athletes who have achieved glory in Olympic Games around the world. But the North Country had a front row seat for another Olympics, the 1976 Summer Games. Montreal was the host city, and while the city itself is an easy day trip for many of us in the region, one competition in the summer of 76 was held literally right across the border from New York State. The Olympic Sailing Competition, then known as yachting, brought the world's top sailors to Kingston, Ontario, in waters bounded by Wolfe and Amherst Islands right along the U.S.-Canadian border. Gare Joyce wrote a series of articles looking back on the 50th anniversary of the Games for the Kingston Whig Standard, and he joins us on the line. So glad you could join us.
5: Thank you so much.
1: Before we get any further, let's ask a very basic, or cover a very basic question here, because the 76 Summer Games were in Montreal, and there is water around Montreal. So why were these yachting events taking place off the coast of Kingston, if you will?
5: I don't know how reliable the winds and conditions were around Montreal, but it was really going back to original planning, back in the late 60s when the Olympic bid was being put together by the Montreal organizers. They were going to have to go off-site, and there was no going up the St. Lawrence. And Kingston is kind of as close to ideal, a hub for sailing in the Great Lakes on the Canadian side, at the very least. So there was a long-standing yacht club in Kingston, Kingston Yacht Club. There was a lot of history here and great conditions.
1: So set the setting for us, if you will, for people who aren't necessarily familiar with the geography there. Where were these events taking place?
5: The Alpha, Bravo, and Charlie courses out on Lake Ontario. There were different sites and courses set up. Going back to regattas, as soon as their bid was approved, this is going to like 1970, Cork, the Canadian Olympic Regatta Kingston, really had not just a rehearsal, but yearly rehearsals going from 71 through 75. The big pre-Olympic race here in 75 in all classes was the real test. And in a lot of ways, it might have even been tougher because it was a more crowded field. When you get to the Olympics, for instance, the catamaran class was the tornado class. There were 15 boats, right? And in the pre-Olympic regatta, there'd be 30. So all kinds of aspirants came out for the pre-Olympics. And in 75, it was pretty hellacious, high wind, gale force conditions. In 76, they actually had to call a day because of lack of wind, which is atypical. There were rollovers and lightning strikes in 75. So those who came to pre-scout the event and the area in 75 came away with a very different picture of what the conditions were going to be like.
1: Was there a lot of excitement about having these events in Kingston?
5: In Kingston, for sure. I mean, it was, an Olympics coming to a city the size of Kingston, any sort of world championship or something like that, you know, it was occasion for the Queen to come, for all of the big Olympic brass, Lord Kilanen, and the future IOC president, Juan Antonio Samaranch, was here. It was also, Kingston had an expectation of how the Olympics were going to play out. That kind of took an unexpected turn in 72 with the terrorist attack in Munich. So Kingston would have been one of the safer places on the planet for a city its size in the summer of 76. Sailing is a tough sport as far as spectators.
1: I was going to ask that. Like, how did people watch this?
5: It got even tougher after Munich, in that there were frogmen out on the lake and all kinds of security that was in place, not just because of Munich. You've also got the Queen was here, and all kinds of heads of state and VIPs, people who would be targets for possible terrorists. So it was one thing that the experienced sailors talked about. A few of them had been in 72 and had been in Kiel, where the Olympic sailing was in 72. And they said it was night and day around the sailing athletes' village before and after the attacks. And in 76, the sailors were able to get around town. They were arriving weeks before the games, when there was a certain level of security around the Olympic Village. They could get out in the community somewhat, but it was ratcheted up with the games, and they were a little inside the bubble for the duration of the games.
1: Well, and so for people who wanted to watch, whether you were a VIP like Queen Elizabeth or Juan Antonio Samaranch, were they watching from boats out on the lake, or were there places on the shore that you could see with binoculars?
5: Yeah, so the Queen was actually out on the water in her boat. Spectators were generally seeking high places along the shore and working with binoculars and telescopes and the like. Very limited who could get out and have a line of sight close to the course. So that was kind of frowned on. And as far as a grandstand or something like that, no, people were on the roof of the roofs of the yacht club. I don't know if it provided much of a view for those in the penitentiary down at the waterfront.
1: Well, and even in perfect conditions, sailing is not a great spectator sport.
5: It's hard to track. I'm not sure that those in the race and on the course have a great vantage point at all times. They have to rely on instinct. And back in those days as well, there wasn't the level of telecommunications. I think it was anyone's guess exactly who was where at any one time out on the course.
1: Where did the athletes stay?
5: They stayed in residences on the Queen's campus. Yeah, it was talking to the one sailor from the Cayman Islands. The first athletes ever to compete for the Cayman Islands, which was population 15,000 at the time. And
1: they were very amateur status.
5: They were seat of the pants, hanging on by their fingernails. And they hadn't even sailed their class of boats until like 3 months before the games. The one sailor, Carson Ebanks, that I spoke to, he told me that when they checked into residence, they were the first people in the residence back. This is, I think it was, the games were starting July 18th and they checked in June 21st, I think. So they were fully 4 weeks in advance. And when they got to their room, the student that had been staying there had left one book.

0: ever international competition. It was a little spooky for them, I have to imagine.
1: Is there any evidence out there still? I mean, are there historical markers or anything that someone who has no idea that the Olympics played out in Kingston might encounter?
0: There is one weather-beaten sign on a very busy street by the harbor, just down the hill from the penitentiary. It stood the test of time. It's faded and a little splintered with the original, 70s graphics. It's seen better days. It certainly looks 50 years old. God knows it's absorbed a fair bit of the elements and wind and whatnot, but it's kind of fitting. I do hope they do something to protect it. I don't know what you could do at this point if you could house it in plexiglass or something like that. There are a number of events here in August, so actually a little after the actual 50th anniversary, that will be staged, and a lot of the sailors, survivors who can make the trip. Sandy Riley is going to be here for one. John Osborne, a British sailor who I wrote about, who was a gold medalist in the Tornado class, he'll be here as well. But we'll see where it goes.
1: Well, Garrett Joyce, thanks so much for sharing these stories with us, and we will share the newspaper stories with the world.
0: Fantastic. Thank you so much, Mitch.
1: Garrett Joyce is a reporter for the Kingston Whig Standard. You can find a link to his stories on the 50th anniversary of the 1976 Olympic yachting competition held in between Canada and the U.S. on Lake Ontario at ncpr.org/northwards. So happy you could tune in for this month's edition of the program. Digital oversight of the show comes from Ethan Shanty and Bill Hanel. Anna Williams-Bergen does our social media. We are produced at the NCPR studios in Canton, New York, and our theme music is by the Wickmore Jazz Trio of Plattsburgh. I'm Mitch Tyke, your host and producer. 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
3: Hello, I'm Dan Cummings. On May 2nd, Honor Flight Syracuse flew its 24th mission to Washington. More than 80 veterans, each accompanied by their guardian, spent the day in our nation's capital, sharing time at the monuments and memorials built to honor their service and their sacrifice. That's what Honor Flight is all about, giving these veterans a chance for long overdue recognition and respect. More than 70 of the veterans on Mission 24 served us in Vietnam. Others were veterans of the Korean War and other service eras. Since 2012, Honor Flight Syracuse has flown more than 1,800 veterans to Washington for a day we hope they will never forget. In the next half hour, we'll share some of Mission 24 with you. First, let's hear from some of the veterans as they toured the memorials and shared some memories of their own.
4: Welcome to Washington. Welcome to Washington.
5: Thank you.
4: We do it because we love our veterans. We love our veterans and we love the volunteers and we just love being here to support them.
6: Thank you. Thank you.
7: I was on a three-man team that I was on for a while and then I ran it. And we did night surveillance. We did anti-personnel radar and night surveillance through starlight scopes, which at the time was top secret. Now if you're a hunter, you can have one. Go out and buy it at the store. But we went to out with the infantry at night defensive positions and with the infantry and artillery at fire support bases, and we provided nighttime surveillance with our equipment to try to locate on them before they hit us. Once we located them, we'd mark them, identify that they weren't our people, and put a fire mission on them.
8: Sounds like you were in some pretty interesting places.
7: I was in Vietnam. It was an interesting place.
8: Thank you for your service.
7: Thank you very much.
4: Thank you. I have my dad's Purple Heart he received when his bomber was shot down over Vienna, Austria. He survived the war, and the whole crew survived.

0: two friends that he went to school with.
1: Stay right there.
2: They got a lot of them.
3: He was a friend of mine. He was in my squad, and we used to talk all the time.
4: Where did you serve?
3: Vietnam. We were up at Phu Bai and then Phu Loi. We were up by the DMZ, and then we went down to by the Iron Triangle in Cambodia.
4: What did you do, though?
3: Oh, the combat MP.
4: Oh, MP.
3: Yep. We didn't do the MP stuff, though. We did some other stuff. We'd go outside the wire and look for people who were probing and trying to get in, and we would try to engage. And we did night ambushes and swept villages. We did a lot of stuff. We didn't guard anything.
4: How old were you?
3: 19.
1: Yeah.
4: Did you enlist or get drafted?
3: Oh, drafted. I was with the 82nd Airborne, and I was what you call it a leg, because I couldn't see any way, jumping out of perfectly good airplane, so they called me a leg. But the guys were great. I'm still in contact with a lot of them now.
1: Yeah. So,
3: several
1: of them. You guys enjoy your
4: trip. Did you see any action?
3: Saw more crowds that you would want.
4: So, thank you for your service.
3: No problem. Thank you.
5: Helicopter mechanic, crew chief. I went to Fort Eustis for helicopter Huey maintenance school. And when I finished with that, they took apparently the top 10 and sent them off to Chinook school. I spent a year in Alabama, Fort Rucker, just supporting the warrant officer candidates in their training. And in April of 68, I got my notice I was going to travel west. Spent a year in Vietnam, bounced around the back end of a CH-47. Started out as a gunner, worked up to crew chief. Crew chief also had a gun responsibility. Finally, I got to enough rank, they made me a flight engineer. And I'm proud to say that my crew and I never fired a single round at a combatant. The only time we fired, expended any lead, was to make sure that those guns worked. That was it.
6: That's one of my favorite stories, to be honest.
7: Thank you. Thank you. Thank you. G-A-M.
8: And you can press good and hard on it. You won't hurt it. There you go. You see him showing up.

0: sure? I was in the Army. He was in the Marines. And they were all neighborhood friends.
1: You were in Vietnam?
0: Yes.
1: When?
0: 68. I was a 68. He was 67, I think. Yeah.
1: What did you do?
0: I was an airborne infantry. Airborne infantry.
1: How old were you?
0: 21, 22, somewhere in there.
1: Did you enlist or did you get drafted?
0: I got drafted, yeah.
2: You and your brothers.
0: I wanted to get drafted because it's only 2 years.
2: He stepped on a landmine.
0: Yeah.
1: You did?
0: Yeah, I was fortunate to get out. I didn't last long myself. I was in the hospital for about 14 months, recuperating. A little time in Hawaii, Triple Hospital in Hawaii, and then St. Albans and Long Island. So.
1: Did you get discharged after that?
0: Yeah, I had a medical discharge. So.
1: Any lasting problems?
0: Oh, yeah, I'm messed up right now. My leg hurts.
2: Guy wasn't supposed to last this long. He's got 9 lives.
3: We want to thank those veterans for taking time to reflect with us during their busy day in Washington. It is a long day, and it ends right back where it started, at Hancock Airport, where hundreds gathered to salute these heroes for serving us in uniform. Let's join the Welcome Home Parade and Ceremony now for Honor Flight Syracuse Mission 24.

stand if you are able as the Tom Dooley Choraleers honor America with our national anthem.

with praise our drum.

Thank you. I truly appreciate the opportunity to be here. I also know I went on an honor flight mission a few years ago. I was assistant bus leader for bus number three. It was a big job, but kidding. I know how long this day was for everyone. So the last thing that you want to do is sit there and listen to a bunch of people giving speeches. So I'm gonna keep it very brief. You know, the first thing that I want to do is be the first from this podium anyway to welcome all of our veterans home. When I reflect on what Honor Flight is all about, it brings me back to something that I've always believed is true. The debt that we owe to those who have served the cause of this nation's defense can never be repaid, but it certainly can be acknowledged. And that's something we did today. I also think, go ahead, clap for that too. I want to express a little gratitude while I have the microphone as well. First, to all the guardians and the family members who went on the trip today, thank you for what you do. Honor Flight missions would not happen without all of you. So thank you, and give yourselves a round of applause. I also want to make sure to recognize the Honor Flight team, the leaders and the many volunteers. You know, I'm always looking for signals of leadership, and there's one that's playing out right here in front of us. The leadership of the Honor Flight Syracuse team is over there. They could be sitting up here. They're over there. They could be sitting up here. But the fact that they're not signals a very, very pure purpose. This is not about them, it's about all of you. And that has always been true about Honor Flight Syracuse. The last thing I'm gonna do is look around. Look around this room. I've lived in Syracuse, New York for 20 years. I love this place, and I love this place because of this. This doesn't happen everywhere. So I also want to recognize all the people who turned out to help all of us welcome these veterans home. The last thing I do before I sit down is I want to make an ask of everybody out there. There is still a waiting list in Central New York of veterans who want to go on Honor Flights. And I would ask everyone that hears this to please rally around this program and help this program continue into the future so that every Central New York veteran that wants this experience has that opportunity. Thank you very much.

0: Good evening, everybody. We're almost done. We're at the 1 yard line. Couple things I just wanted to say before we close things out. Just want to recognize two people. The reason we're here tonight, Honor Flight Syracuse, is because Randy Flath, who's standing right over here, and John Paddock, who's standing up above, retired Navy Admiral. 2010-2011 started the idea of forming a hub in Central New York. First flight in 2012, 24th flight today, over 1,800 veterans now we've taken down to D.C. So thank you, Randy. Thank you, Admiral Paddock. I also want to thank our current president, retired Air Force Major General Kevin Bradley. Thank you very much. All of our volunteers that come out of the woodwork on these weekends, everybody in the yellow shirts this morning, blue shirts, thank you very much for all your help. This doesn't happen without a lot of people putting in a lot of effort to make these days happen. So thanks all of you. Two volunteers in particular, Kim Taranko and Candina Harmon, who lead our health and safety team. Thank you very much to them. 84 veterans down to DC and back safely. Great job. Chancellor Haney, thank you very much for being here tonight. And with that, Honor Flight Syracuse, Mission 24, you are dismissed.
1: Well, that's the welcome home those veterans never received when they returned from service. 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Honor Flight Syracuse flies two missions per year. 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I'm Dan Cummings. 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

0: 50 Pomeroy markers honor America's brave veterans of 20th century conflicts. Over 800 Pomeroy markers preserve stories of service from the Revolution to World War II. Honor Flight. Today's veterans will be featured on tomorrow's Pomeroy markers. 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
2: This program is brought to you by the members of WCNY. Thank you.
3: Cancer. It's not just a diagnosis. 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

0: Hello and welcome to Cycle of Health. I'm your host, Dr. Rich O'Neill. Tonight's topic, healthy vision. From what to do to protect your sight to the major causes of vision loss to what to do if you've lost your vision. In the studio today to help us are Mr. David DeFrancis, Director of Outreach and Education at Aurora of Central New York, Ms. Susan Gray, Blind Services Coordinator at Aurora, who also happens to be blind, and Dr. Justin Dexter, ophthalmologist at Eye Surgeons of Central New York. Dave, you meet with a lot of people who've lost vision and are blind in your work. What is the most important thing that you want to tell our audience?
1: Well, May this year is Healthy Vision Month. This was taped in May. But every month should be Healthy Vision Month. And what we find is the most important thing is yearly vision exams.
0: A yearly vision exam, that's the number one thing.
1: Yes, absolutely. The earlier that they can find an issue or a disease, the better off the prognosis in the end, and the better off their vision will end up. So the sooner the better.
0: I see you nodding over there, Doc. Tell us.
2: Well, it's a great point. I think there's a lot of confusion that surrounds, you know, when do I need an eye exam? A lot of people who see well don't consider themselves to have any problems, so they don't seek care. Good vision, it starts at birth. Young children are usually examined by their pediatrician, but by the age of three, it's really the best time to bring your child in for an exam with either an optometrist or a pediatric ophthalmologist. And as long as you have healthy eyes, care from then forwards, if you're seeing well, is usually pretty straightforward. Every once in a while exam every few years is a great idea. But when you get to about the age of 50, an annual eye exam is extremely important because most of the diseases that can blind you or cause a permanent disability in your vision, the probability is much, much higher once you reach the age of 50. So our guidelines are for annual exams every year starting at 50.
3: Yes, and I love you saying that every year. It's really important, too, for people that are blind to continuously get those annual checkups.
0: Even if you're blind?
3: Even if you're blind.
0: Because, well, that's a shocker.
3: Yeah.
0: Why is that?
3: Anything can happen, and I'll hand that back over to Dr. Dexter.
2: Yeah, there's a lot more that your eye can do to you besides offer vision. There's diseases of the eye. Most importantly, there's types of eye cancer that could be terminal, that can really affect you, and that's things that we can still detect. And there's other diseases, even if you can't see well, like as a cataract develops, it can cause problems for the for a patient, even cosmetically, where they don't want to appear to have a diseased eye, and things that we can do to keep their eye looking normal, remaining healthy in a way that you won't lose cosmetic appeal or even lose the eye itself because we didn't manage a problem that you potentially have.
3: Yes. And even for people that are blind, again, having your cataracts out is something that can give you back a little bit more light perception. And that little bit or that little piece of vision that you get back is a huge win for somebody who's mostly in the dark most of the time. And Dr. Dexter did my cataracts for me. And about a week out after the second eye was done, I was able to see headlights coming at me from cars. And it had been 25 years.
0: Since 25 years. And that came back?
3: Yes, it
0: came back. Wow. What was that like to...
3: It was amazing. I think I was driving my husband a little crazy in the car because I would say, there's another one. It was exciting, you know, just to have that little gift of a little piece more of light.
0: Uh-huh. That sounds thrilling and touching at the same time. Yeah. So, Doc, tell us, what are the major causes of vision loss? What are the things that go wrong with people's eyes?
2: The three biggest and most important diseases that I treat as a comprehensive ophthalmologist, the most common one is a cataract. And cataract is something that 100% of people will have at some point in their life. We start seeing the effects of cataract as early as your 40s with the loss of near vision. And then into your 50s and 60s, you start having problems with glare at nighttime, maybe loss more of fine print or your distance vision to some degree. But usually in your mid-60s to early 70s is when it becomes problematic enough that you come to someone like me for surgery, where I'll remove the cataract, give you the ability to have less glasses and see better. And the nice part about that is once it's been removed, it will never recur. Cataracts only have to be removed once, and you see better for the rest of your life, assuming you don't develop a secondary eye disease.
0: So if it's, so, you know, I'm approaching 25, so
2: just sometime, like all the rest of my patients.
0: So sometime I'm going to get cataract surgery, but is it as easy and fast as everybody tells me?
2: There's a lot of trepidation around all eye procedures, whether it's something as simple as a laser that you can't even feel, to something more invasive like cataract surgery. Mm-hmm. I do enter the eye because I'm removing parts from the inside and placing a new implantable lens back inside. Mm-hmm. But most patients will tell me the worst part of the whole procedure is when I take the surgical dressing off, which is a sticker stuck over the face. So it's like peeling a Band-Aid off. Uh-huh. So if that's the worst part of the procedure, you can tell it's not too bad.
0: Not too bad. And you said you can have less glasses. I'm interested in that because I don't like wearing glasses. I lose them all the time. Tell me about that. What's available?
2: Absolutely. So most everyone needs some amount of glasses for something by the time they're at cataract age, whether it's just for reading or perhaps bifocals.
0: Yeah.
2: We have very complex equipment where we're able to measure the size and shape of your eye. And then we have very advanced technology in the lenses that we place back into your eye. So even basic insurance covered lenses for many people, I can correct your vision at distance to the point where you won't need glasses for most tasks. And then we have more technologically advanced options which can give you vision both for distance and up close in a way that you don't need glasses for most tasks.
0: Wow, that would be great. So sign me up. I'm heading your way. So tell us about the other two. You said there were three major causes of vision loss. What are the other two?
2: So number two is actually the number one cause of preventable blindness in our country, and that's glaucoma.
0: Number one cause of preventable blindness.
2: Absolutely.
0: So you really want to get this ruled out.
2: Yeah, it's really important, and that's the second reason an exam at 50 is so important, because glaucoma is silent. There's no signs or symptoms for the patient. They have no idea they have it. And it's slowly progressive. And every bit of vision you lose from glaucoma is permanent. There's no reversing it. There's no bringing it back.
0: So you really got to catch this right at the outset.
2: Absolutely.
0: And so keep going.
2: So when we catch it, we can treat it. And there's a vast number of options for treatment. But with modern technology, the newest and we consider best ways are things with like lasers. We use drops as well. And then at the time of cataract surgery, we now have the ability to do what we call MIGS, or micro-invasive glaucoma surgery, which is a very low-risk type of glaucoma surgery that can offer improvements in pressure, which is the main problem with glaucoma, is too much pressure inside the eye. So I can perform that with just a few extra minutes while I'm doing cataract surgery to improve the outflow of fluid from the eye to improve the control of glaucoma. So for many patients, I can reduce their need for drops, sometimes even eliminate drops. And although it's not a cure for glaucoma, it makes the disease that much easier to bear with less burden of needing daily drop administration and less worry for the patient. I also have options for implantable devices that elute medicine from inside the eye. And although those don't work permanently, they last for currently 3 years. Some of the newer generation stuff coming will be up to 5. And who knows where the technology will go. But it's something that I offer to pretty much all of my patients because the studies are showing more and more that aggressive treatment with low-risk operations like MIGS offer more longevity and less vision loss over the long term.
0: Oh, that sounds cool. So, Dave, are you seeing people with glaucoma at Aurora?
1: Absolutely.
0: Vision loss? Uh-huh.
1: Yeah, we see folks with all of those eye diseases, including diabetic retinopathy, which is another. And they come in, and we have to teach them and show them how to maximize their residual vision with magnification and other assistive devices so they can do their daily living tasks.
0: Yeah, so we're going to see some of those later on today.
1: Yeah.
0: And, you know, I noticed while we're talking about this, I say we're going to see some of those later on. So much of our language is oriented around vision. It's amazing. You're nodding, Susan.
3: Yes. And that's familiar and comfortable for us. So people that are blind embrace that language. We're never, ever offended by it. Many of us even say, see you later.
0: See you later.
3: Yeah.
0: Okay. So those are the two of the three. And the last one, Doc, is?
2: So the last one is age-related macular degeneration. And I feel like that's the one that is surrounded with the most fear. Because for as long as it's existed, we've had no real treatment for the dry type of age-related macular degeneration.
0: And dry type.
2: The dry type.
0: Type also, I think, yeah.
2: The secondary type is wet type, and there's been injections for as long as I've been a doctor, which is not that long, thankfully, but at least the last 15 years.
0: Mm-hmm.
2: And there's a lot of fear associated with that. But I'd like to speak to the dry type, because as a comprehensive ophthalmologist, the vast majority of dry type patients would find their way to me, whereas wet type often spend time with a retina specialist. So macular degeneration is a progressive loss of your central vision. It's often determined by some mix of genetics. There are some risk factors, including smoking. You know, poor general health can certainly contribute, but for the most part, it's genetic and age, which is why we call it age-related. The bright spot on the horizon here is there's a new treatment that I've started offering in my office called Valeda.
0: Valeda. It's a drug or a...
2: It is a device that emits red light. So it's a red light therapy that actually can improve the mitochondrial health of the cells that support the retina inside of your eye.
0: Oh, cool. You just used the word that I can remember. The only word I can remember from grammar school is mitochondria. So mitochondria health, what does that actually mean?
2: It's the powerhouse of the cell. It's what helps create the energy needed to sustain life in every cell in our entire body.
0: Uh-huh.
2: So they've done studies now for years looking at the progression of vision loss in patients with macular degeneration. And patients who received the treatment with the Valeda had less loss over time. And some patients in the studies actually had an improvement in vision.
0: Wow.
2: And although it was a modest improvement, it's still a big finding because up till now, we've had really no treatment to slow the progression at all. So to see that not only that we saw success in slowing progression and some improvement, it's a real bright spot for patients who come in who are very worried about losing their central vision. They know what this disease can do, and they feel a little hopeless that there's nothing that they can do or can have done. Now I can offer something.
0: That's wonderful.
2: And right now Medicare is covering it, which is great, that I have something I can get insurance to cover. And the other insurances will carry suit eventually, but it's a slow process with new technology.
0: So Dave, when people come to you after they're affected by one of these diseases of the eye, what do you do to start with? What kind of assessment do you do?
1: Well, it starts off with the referral from Dr. Dexter, one of the other ophthalmologists, showing me where they're at vision-wise, their acuity.
0: And is there a range of what are the levels?
1: Well, there's visually impaired.
0: Okay. What does that mean?
1: Visually impaired just means anybody that wears glasses is visually impaired.
0: Okay.
1: Compared to low vision, which would be vision that can't be corrected with glasses, contacts, surgery, or medicine.
0: So your vision is really limited then.
1: Right. Okay. Usually between 20/70 and 20/200 for an acuity.
0: Okay.
1: I would say for visually impaired, and then you have legally blind.
0: Okay. What is that? Yeah, I've always heard that term. What does that mean?
1: Well, with the two diseases that we were talking about, with glaucoma, it would be less than a 20-degree peripheral vision.
0: Peripheral vision. Okay, so you really got very narrow.
1: Normally, we'd have 180, but when you get down to less than 20, they're considered in New York State as legally blind by way of glaucoma.
0: And you can't drive.
1: There is some limitations. Yes.
0: You can still drive.
1: Oh, yes. You have to have at least one eye 20/40 or better for a regular license.
0: Uh-huh.
1: But for a restricted license, I believe, 20/70 or better in one eye, at least one eye.
0: Uh-huh. Okay.
1: And with macular, it's 20.
0: So I got to be careful out there on the road because there are people out there who can't see to the side. I ride my bike and so I got to be really cautious. I didn't realize that.
1: Yeah, okay. Yeah. And with macular, it's a little different. Macular, you lose your central vision, as Dr. Dexter was saying.
0: Mm-hmm.
1: So glaucoma, you're losing your peripheral gradually. And with macular, you're losing your central vision. We introduce these folks to different types of lighted magnifiers. That'll enable them to read their mail again without having to rely on someone else.
0: Let's see one.
1: Absolutely. This is one of the newest things out there, and this is called a Coolertron,
0: Coolertron. What a cool name! I like to start with.
1: And it's a great little device. Before, as your vision progressed and as you lose your vision, you'd have to go up in magnification, different magnifiers.
0: Mm-hmm.
1: So there would be a cost involved in that.
0: Mm-hmm.
1: But with this one, you've got five different strengths. And so you just by hitting a button, you can make things larger, smaller, whatever you need. It also has a button where you can change the contrast. So you can change the color from white on black to black on white, which some folks see better. And then lastly, it also has a freeze option where if you find a phone number you need and you can walk over to the phone, it'll stay on there until you unfreeze what's on the screen. And these run like $87. But it's just amazing. It's portable. Dark restaurant, you're going to read your own menu.
0: Oh, wow.
1: All kinds of different situations that you can use it with. It's affordable and changes lives, keeps people in their homes.
0: What's this little
1: Device
0: little
1: here?
0: Orange doodad here.
1: Okay. This little device, how do folks who have vision loss, who are maybe legally blind or are totally blind, how do they know when their coffee cup is full? Well, we all know.
0: That's a good question.
1: They put their finger in it.
0: Yeah.
1: That's when they know. Well, this device here can hang on any coffee cup. It can hang on any juice glass or water glass. And when the glass gets full, it vibrates. So they can feel it vibrate, and they know the cup is full.
0: And don't keep pouring.
1: Right, exactly, so they don't overpour. And the last device that we have is called Script Talk. Script Talk, which is a device that you could use. And right now, Susan, you want to tell us?
3: Sure, yeah. So Aurora, along with the National Federation of the Blind, is working to try to change legislation in New York State so that RFID labels are made accessible for people that are blind or have any type of print disability. So what that means, I can't see my prescription vial when I bring it home, and I can't remember what the pharmacist told me or my doctor told me on how to take that medication.
0: Yeah, who listens to doctors? I mean, you go into the office, they talk to you, you never remember a bloody thing that they leave, right?
3: Right, so this little handy device reads the bottom of the RFID label, which has a chip in it, or if you have a smartphone, our smartphones could be equipped to read those labels as well. So we would always have handy, okay, how many doses was I supposed to take today? Who's my doctor? Is this refillable? Are there any, you know, contraindications?
0: And this
3: to the
0: little
3: drug
0: thing would tell you,
3: would
0: all
3: tell you
0: that.
3: All of that.
0: So you take your bottle and you hold it up to it,
3: you
0: or what
3: scan
0: do you
3: it. You scan it. That
0: you scan
3: this
0: it.
3: Device
0: oh,
3: has an
0: scanner.
3: Eye that scans it, or our phones have readers embedded in them, and we could just scan that label with our
0: phones
3: as well.
0: That, and there's some legislation about this?
3: Yes, yeah, we just pushed it through. It's in committee right now in the Senate and in the Assembly with lots of support, thankfully, for our senators and our Assembly people that are supporting it. And we're just waiting now that the budget is passed to see if they will bring the bill forward.
0: And what would the bill do if it's passed?
3: The bill would mandate that pharmacies need to provide this type of accessibility for prescriptions.
0: For anybody who's qualified as legally blind.
3: Yes, or has a print disability. And it's really at a minimal expense too, so we really want to express that these labels are very inexpensive.
0: Fabulous.
1: There are folks doing this now, aren't there, Susan? A couple places you can use this?
3: Yes, Walmart, you can do any Walmart, and then Wegmans and DeWitt also provide Script Talk.
0: Oh, cool. Yeah. Now, I see the two of you on this end of the set are wearing some special glasses.
3: Yes.
0: Doc, tell us about these glasses.
2: So these are new Meta AI glasses. And they have built-in cameras and then computers and speakers. So it can do a wide variety of things for the sighted. Just, you know, when I'm out with my kids or family, it'll take pictures or videos.
0: Or will it show you a video so you don't have to listen to your kid?
2: Unfortunately, no, not yet. Maybe coming soon. But for people who have visual disabilities, it has the ability to look at the environment for me and tell me all about it. And I've been talking to patients about it, and I was extremely happy to find that I already have a patient with a pair.
0: So Susan, tell us about what do you do with them?
3: So I fly frequently by myself, and once I'm dumped off at the gate by TSA and I maybe need to use the restroom,

0: I don't have to hold my phone anymore and get it right. I just look down at that paper or box and it reads me how I need to prepare.
1: Wonderful. Dave, last word to you. What other services do you provide to help the blind?
2: Well, basically, what I want to get across is once you've been diagnosed and you see the doctor, it's a very vulnerable time for many of our seniors.
1: Yeah, I can imagine. If we have time, we can talk to you a little about that, Susan, but go ahead, Dan.
2: They don't know who's going to pay their bills. They don't know who's going to, you know, take them to the store. They can't drive anymore.
1: Yeah.
2: They have all these worries about ending up in assisted living or nursing home care, and that's when we come into the picture. The doctors will refer to Aurora. We'll make contact with the patient. The patient will either come in or I'll go to the home, and we will bring equipment, show them equipment, have them reading 8-point newspaper size print with the proper magnification, and listening. What other problems are
1: so
2: you
1: really, having? You help people to maintain their independence.
2: Exactly.
1: And I would imagine, Susan, you're terrified that you're not going to be at what you're going to do.
0: Yeah, and we have support groups in all three counties that we serve, both in person, and then I also do a virtual support group every month where we're there. We've been there. We're at all at different degrees, all have different eye diseases, and we can support each other through
1: it. How wonderful. Well, listen, thanks for supporting the whole community by coming here today. And before we wrap our show today, it's time for our Medical Student Minute. Today, Ms. Skylar Turner shares how doctors can personalize treatments to control your pain. Let's take a look.
3: Hi, I'm Skylar Turner with a cool med school discovery about reducing post-surgery pain without heavy opioids. Opioids were the go-to, but contributed to tragic addictions. Now, surgeons prescribe multimodal pain control. Instead of one strong drug, they can combine smaller doses of opioids with meds like acetaminophen, NSAIDs, local anesthetics, and sometimes add nerve blocks. This targets multiple pain pathways. And there's less grogginess, less nausea, faster recovery. I recently had a patient very worried about post-op pain and addiction. Seeing his relief when he understood our multimodal approach was one of the coolest experiences of med school yet. Modern surgery isn't just cutting and stitching. It's personalized, science-backed pain control. I'm med student Skylar Turner.
1: That's about all the time we have. I want to thank our guests, Mr. David DeFrancis, Director of Outreach and Education at Aurora of Central New York, Ms. Susan Gray, Blind Services Coordinator, also at Aurora, who also happens to be blind, and Dr. Justin Dexter, ophthalmologist at Eye Surgeons of Central New York. 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I'm Dr. Neckup, psychologist Rich O'Neill. Thanks for checking up with us.

0: 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And on the next Medical Student Minute, Tim Chan explains the importance of getting your colonoscopy screening. That's coming up on Cycle of Health.
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Welcome to Ciao, with your hosts, Joey Nigro and Jim Battaglia, featuring all things Italian, American style, music, fun, and traditions. This is where you can celebrate the Italian in you.

0: An Evening in Roma. I'm Joey Nigro, and that's my recording of the Dean Martin Classic. We want to thank you for spending this time with us. You'll hear songs by our Italian-American singers and composers, and Italian classics old and new. Speaking of Italian...
1: Io sono Jimmy Battaglia. Benvenuto al nostro programma Ciao. Tutti cose italiane e italiani americani.
0: Thanks, Jim.

0: What a great song. It was written by Henry Mancini and Johnny Mercer from the 1963 Pink Panther film. So back in 2009, Il Volo, the four teenagers, Gianluca Ginobili, Ignazio Boschetto, and Piero Barone, first appeared as individual solo contestants on the second season of the Italian talent show Ti Lascio Una Canzone in 2009. And it was right away that John actually found them. They then were put together by a producer, and the rest is history. I mean, they're still touring as Il Volo.
1: Yeah, it's amazing. They're still around. They're still doing, you know, yeah, they're still doing great, you know?
0: They are. So here they are with E La Mia Vita, followed by Tony DeSera, singing one of Sinatra's first recordings, only Tony DeSera sings it as an up-tempo swing.

0: Miele. Honey. Miele.
1: Honey.
0: Yep, that's what I thought. This is interesting. I always like when I go into our files, my files in my computer. I want to say that without John, I wouldn't have these files in my computer because we would buy the CDs and he would convert them and give me all these folders, teach me how to use the software, all of that. So it's always fun, Jim, when I go into the folders and I find a song that we probably have never played before. This is Patrizio Buoni. He's Italian. With Renee Olstedt, and I love this song, Grande, Grande, Grande. Then you're going to hear Dion in a ballad, When You Wish Upon a Star.

0: Remember one thing, folks. One of the most important things to all Italians has always been the family. So it is today. This is where you can gather your family every Sunday and enjoy music, traditions, and fun. Right here on Ciao with Joey Nigro and Jim Battaglia.
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0: E mo, già arrivato l'ora per il caffè espresso. 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
3: 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Pavarotti. That was the duet with John Secada. Magnificent.
0: That's the word to use.
3: I also want to say that you heard Dion, When You Wish Upon a Star, made me recall, Jim, that the last time we took a tour group over to Italy, we stayed in Montecatini, this lovely town, and I remember seeing the sign that we were under 10 miles from Collodi, which is where the author of Pinocchio was from. Of course, everybody knows that the song When You Wish Upon a Star was from the Pinocchio, the Disney film. I think you thought you were going to get me when you told Frank Vavenis last Tuesday to call me up because he needed a substitute for the IAC Bocce League, right? Because there's several teams. So first, when Frank called me, he goes, do you think John would do it? And I go, I don't think it's a good idea because of his back. And he goes, well, what about you? I go, me? Now, when you go there and you see these teams, there's no women, all right? Not that that stops me, okay? Anyway, I thought about it. I go, well, you know, I did play it once, probably about maybe 40 years ago when I was young. I was at a party, and these guys were playing bocce, and I played. So I went there. Well, you should have seen Bob Dano's face when he saw me. He goes, whoa, you're going to play.
0: Frank Vavenese called me. He says, Jimmy, he says, a couple of people had surgery, whatever. He says, we are short, and I just have to fill in here, you know? And I said, you know something? Call Joey Nigro. She'll play. I know she will. Why not?
3: But do you know how I did?
0: I do know how you did. I got a report today.
3: What's
0: Frank
3: the report?
0: Came to the coffee shop, and I asked him how you did. He said it was a wonderful time. You did great. And that's what it's all about.
3: Bob Dano wrote to me and said I was awesome. And here's what he called me.
0: Can you put that in writing?
3: He put it in writing. Okay. He said I was a ringer. And I didn't know what a ringer is in athletics. I did really well. I could see a lot of room for improvement. So I asked Bob. I said, I'd like to join next year. he thinks that's a great idea.
0: Listen, you should put that out there. We're on the air. You have to belong to the IAC. Nick Altieri has some great stories, and he also plays there, you know?
3: First of all, the guys were fantastic in explaining a lot to me, you know, what the rules were and all of that. It was all very interesting. Anyway, we are going to talk about a couple of the wineries.
0: I am going to talk about a couple of the wineries.
3: Well, it was my idea to do it.
0: Well, it's my floor today.
3: I get to talk. Okay.
0: I'm allowed to talk here for a few minutes when I start. We'll see how much I can get in before I get interrupted. Let's everybody keep track of it.
3: Thank you. I'll be careful of that. Right. But first, you asked for this.
4: And now it's time for Jim Battaglia's

0: You have been listening to Jim Battaglia's Pick of the Week.
1: Jim's Pick of the Week was Frankie Lane, and now we're going to hear the Four Tops.

0: Well, my pick of the week was certainly the wildest, wasn't it? Louis Prima, Keeley Smith, Sam Butera, and what became The Witnesses. I can't get enough of those two. The whole band, I mean, the whole thing is just, it's incomparable.
1: Jim, here's what the topic is. Over the years, we have taken 6 tour groups to Italy. We picked them out ourselves. That is the destinations. And here are some of the wineries that we visited.
2: You know, before I start, if there's anything you do in Italy, we were blessed to go to beautiful, beautiful vineyards, wineries. Each region as you travel, in the restaurants, there are local wines. And on our very first trip, I think, and Jeff Allen introduced us to the Verrazzano Castle. It's a magnificent, magnificent winery castle that sits on top of a beautiful hill, and you can see the vineyards in Tuscany for miles and miles and miles around. It's located probably 15 miles south of Tuscany. Absolutely beautiful. And it was named after the 16th century navigator Giovanni de Verrazzano. The roots are traced back to the Etruscans, to the Roman Etruscans, back in 1485. And the Verrazzano Bridge in New York City is named after him, actually, the great navigator he was. And they've taken 3 of the stones from the Verrazzano Castle that are instilled on the bridge someplace. I just can't tell you how beautiful it was. You really go back in time. They took our group on a tour down way under the castle where we did wine testing down there, if you remember. Well, we did a sip down there, not really a testing. You toured everything they do there and different kinds of wine they make. Then they took us upstairs to a beautiful veranda where that overlooks Tuscany, and they serve their many, many different kinds of wine. I mean, the village of Chianti Greve is nearby, and that's basically the wine they do there, Sangiovese, which is a form of Chianti. We didn't try their reserve because they sell that, and they very, very rarely have that at a testing unless you set it up. But their Grana Sazon that time and their Chianti Classico, you know, was absolutely, absolutely to die for. And it's amazing because each region pairs different cheeses with different wines. The favorite one there is Pecorino Toscano. It's made from sheep's milk, and they have the soft and the aged hard depending on what kind of wine you have. Not sure that we had this one, but what they call Marzolino cheese. It's made in March. That's why they call it Marzolino, which is Marzo in Italy and Italian in March and in English. And that's the kind of cheese that they do the wine and they have an accompaniment of either honey or jam. And then another popular one that they pair up with wine there, Ravangiolo. It's a very soft, delicate, and fresh, wrapped in fern leaves, which we did not have, but it's very, very popular. They serve lunch there. They serve dinner, you know, if you make reservations. It's a beautiful ride to the village of Chianti Greve, Joey, as you well know. We've done this twice with our groups.
1: We did.
2: Joey, whatever you want to comment on it, it's just absolutely something I'll never forget. I referred it to many people over the years, and they came back very, very happy. You know, it's a 2 or 3 hour tour once you get there, and if you decide to have lunch or dinner, which I would highly recommend, overlooking the area, it's absolutely beautiful.
1: It is, and we visited twice. It was the first trip in 2009 that we first visited. Right. It's called the Castello di Verrazzano. It is the famous ancestral home of the 15th century navigator Giovanni Verrazzano, which means that this was his family castle. And he was the first European to explore New York Bay, and that's why the bridge is named after him.
2: The other one that Gianluca, our tour director, introduced us to one year was the Machiavelli Vineyards in the same region, probably 10 to 15 miles south of Florence. Very, very different from the Verrazzano Castle, completely different. An absolutely spectacular, beautiful, beautiful place near Chianti Greve in Sant'Andrea, Prusciano. I can't even pronounce it, the name is so long. You don't have the long view that you do at the Verrazzano, but the vineyards there, for Joe, if you remember, they're spectacular, beautiful, beautiful rows. The facility is unbelievable. It's a 15th century estate, and their big primary wine is Sangiovese. And Chianti is just known all over the world. Their signature classic wine when we went was Chianti Classico, which we had. But my favorite was their Super Tuscan. And it's made the same way I make it here because we get the juice from there, from Tuscany. It's actually 3 kinds of grapes. It's either Ruby Cabernet or Cabernet Sauvignon. And it's blended with, you know, with Sangiovese and Merlot, which gives it a great, great body. And Pete Greco, rest his soul, introduced me to making that here. That's why when I went there, I appreciated the taste of it, and I've made it ever since. And we had a great, great lunch there, Joey. They called it a wine tasting, but the spread they put out for us was unbelievable, with at least 10 or 15 kinds of their different blends of wine. But I can remember talking to the people there, you know, that were serving it, and they had different cheeses there that day. What I didn't realize in Italy, I always thought it was Reggiano, and it is Pecorino Romano, but they serve a Harvati cheese with a rosé or a white wine, which I wasn't aware of. A Pinot Noir, they use a Gruyère, make it Italy. With the champagne, they use a Brie. But my favorite one, and we did this one here, when they had a Moscato di Asti. I remember it there. I thought it was blue cheese. It was Gorgonzola. If you had that wine with a taste of Gorgonzola, it was unbelievable. So when you go to these orchards, if you think you know about making wine, you will get humbled real, real quick, because they're just, you know, the very best of the best. And obviously Tuscany, and people buy wine from all over. And I just consider it to be such an honor to go there. We did it twice with either one. We might have did Verrazano three times, Joey, but if you want to comment on the Machiavelli.
1: Yeah, definitely. Yeah,
2: I would recommend anybody go to either one of these two. They're two Cadillac DeVilles, both of them.
1: Yeah, the Niccolo Machiavelli Historic Estate. That was his family's estate. What is interesting about it is that during his 16th century exile from Florence, he lived there, tended to the vineyards and made wine, and that's where he wrote The Prince, which is why it is such a historic place. By the way, when you go to these wineries, you can order, and they will ship the wine.
2: They did. They shipped it. It was very reasonable. You could order
1: very
2: it online.
1: Very.
2: I mean, if anybody wants to order online from either one of those vineyards this day and age, it's well worth it, because I would highly recommend. My favorite, which is their Super Tuscan. But they have a couple kinds of Super Tuscan. I mean, Super Tuscan doesn't mean one particular wine. It's always two or three different blends of grapes, and they all taste a little different, you know, which makes it nice. But, you know, to close, when you go to Italy, I think when I leave, one of my first, beside the gelatos and the pastries, I always look forward going from north to south or either way. We've had wine in the north, in the middle, in the south, in Sicily, and they're all different. I don't remember having a bad one. So wherever you go, if you don't make it to a vineyard, every restaurant, if you ask the local wine, and you will certainly get a taste of what wine in Italy is all about. Joey has a very special one that we went to that she's going to talk about next week.
0: Great topic, Jim. Super producer John here. Why don't we wrap this up by playing my topic from the past of my impressions of visiting the Verrazano Winery. It was really fascinating.
3: On our second day in Italy, as the sun dipped into late afternoon, our bus took us through the scenic and intoxicating Tuscan countryside. Our tour operator, Jeff Allen, prepared us for the wine tour that we were about to take, but more than the wine, it was the history of the winery and its connection to America that captivated me. As we stood in the courtyard beyond the magnificent gardens of an ancient castle, the proprietor called our attention to three stones implanted in a plaster wall. Three stones, a gift from the New World to the Old, that were taken from one of New York's most impressive bridges connecting Staten Island to Brooklyn, the Verrazano Narrows Bridge. The other intriguing artifact was an anchor from the boat on which Italian explorer Giovanni della Verrazano sailed when he discovered the Bay of New York Harbor. This winery, perched on a hilltop in the heart of the Chianti Classico wine country, was the famous explorer's boyhood home. The estate once was an Etruscan settlement, then Roman, and eventually became the property of the Verrazano family in the 7th century and has produced wine for almost 900 years. The borders of Castello di Verrazano estate have remained unaltered for more than 1,000 years. Its silhouette can be seen in all its ancient grandeur on the horizon, lined at regular intervals by the characteristic cypresses that create the road that leads you into one of the most famous yet typical wineries in the whole of Tuscany. Verrazano means woods of the wild boar. It took its name from the Veri, wild boars roaming there since ancient times. And Chianti gets its name from the noise that happens when hunters drive the wild boar into the range of archers or shooters. Our tour took us down to the ancient walls that have formed the wine cellars since the 12th century. Today, the estate boasts more than 5,000 vines that produce between 250,000 and 280,000 bottles annually. And wines, oils, and the cured meats, boar products, produced here are amongst the best in Tuscan tradition. And the winery's balsamic vinegar, well, words are not enough. We were amazed by the enormous barrels and the vivid aromas of grapes and wood with which these particular wines have impregnated the atmosphere over the centuries. It was here that I could sense the spirit of the little boy who played hide-and-seek amongst these barrels and who eventually left his mark on history and America. It happened this way. Following the Spanish discovery of rich Indian civilizations in Mexico and Peru, other European powers also sought footholds in the New World. Giovanni de Verrazzano, a renowned Italian navigator and explorer, made his voyage to North America in 1524 through 1525 in the service of France,

Relying on other explorers' experiences, he assumed that this tribe would be friendly. He soon found out that they were cannibals and not open to strangers who wanted trade. They killed Verrazzano and unceremoniously carried out their cannibalistic ritual, while his horrified brother stood helplessly watching, too far from the shore to do any good. Verrazzano died at the age of 43. His adventurous spirit, born under the tranquility of the ancient Tuscan hills, has been immortalized by the expansive bridge that bears his name. As I wandered out onto a veranda with its vista of olive groves and endless rows of grapevines, I wondered to myself, what mysteries beckoned from the misty valley below? What could pull the young Verrazzano from this heaven on earth? Would he have ventured out into a new world across darkly rolling seas if he had known his ultimate fate?

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Now, during the next 3 hours of this Bluegrass Ramble, you'll be experiencing the finest. You'll be hearing the authentic down-to-earth sound of classic bluegrass. It's the music of the fiddle, guitar, mandolin, dobro, bass, and five-string banjo, played by such bluegrass greats as Bill Monroe with Johnny Cash, the Hen House Prowlers, Joe Val and the New England Bluegrass Boys, Michael Cleveland on the fiddle, and many, many more. Then we'll have the old-time music of Doc Watson, Stephen Way and the Clawhammer, Roy Hall and the Blue Ridge Entertainers, Cousin Emmy and her Ken Polk, and many, many more. A visit with the Dry Branch Fire Squad live at the Newburyport Firehouse. Let's get things started around here just as soon as I say welcome. Welcome to another edition of the one and the only Bluegrass Ramble. Well, what a busy weekend this has been. Either we have nothing going on or 10 different things going on in the world of bluegrass and old-time country music. Today, we're very happy to announce that yesterday, Skaney Atlas Festival hosted Jason Carter and Michael Cleveland, two of the greatest, very best in bluegrass fiddling, and that was at the Skaney Atlas Festival, as we say, on Saturday. The New York State Old-Time Fiddlers Association, their regular Sunday afternoon get-together. Well, today it was a group called the Garland City Fiddlers, and they'll be continuing their weekly jam session and concert open to the public absolutely free. They'll be doing that next weekend. The Brantling Bluegrass Festival retired, and instead now they have another sponsor, and they call it the Brantling Blue Hill Jam. And groups that I had not heard of, but I certainly heard of the new Snip City. They definitely were there up in Sodus, New York, the same location as the old Brantley Bluegrass Festival. On Saturday, the wonderful Syracuse Country Dancers got together, and they had a contra dance. And they'll have something coming up again on September 5th that we'll tell you all about. And those are the things that happened in the world of bluegrass and old-time country music this weekend. Let's start out with a number by Sam Bush that he co-authored. I have a terrible filing system, and I came across this album called Sam Bush, Lapse in 7, that he recorded for the Sugar Hill People. You have some drums in this, they're not too much of a bother. But anyway, here's Sam Bush, something called Riding That Bluegrass Train, something you're going to do with us for the next 3 hours, I hope.

And that's Riding the Midnight Train, done by Sam Bush. He co-authored it, and he got Tim O'Brien to help him out with the singing on there. And the banjo picker was Scott Vestal on Riding That Bluegrass Train. And the name of the album is Laps in Seven for the Sound Sugar Hill People, recorded a number of years ago. Two more outdoor festivals that I can think of between now and Labor Day, and one is coming up next weekend, and you don't want to miss this one. It's been around for many, many years. The Alexander family have it on their farm. They have no longer decided to promote it, so they turned over the promotions to a real fine bluegrass supporter, Danny Stewart, and his wife, Kristen. So it goes on at the Alexander Farm, but it's under new management, so to speak. And what a lineup. Thursday through Saturday, August 20th through the 22nd at Pickin' in the Pasture in Lodi, New York, at 2515 Covert Road. 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The Poe Ramblin' Boys, Newfound Road, the Cody Norris Show, the Hillbilly Biscuits, Little Roy and Lizzie, solo is Mark Miklos, Valerie Smith and Liberty Pike, Remedy Tree, and the Chris Davis Band. 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Or if you have any further information needed, give a call to Danny Stewart at 570-721-2760. That's 570-721-2760. For Pickin' in the Pasture, Thursday through Saturday of next weekend at 2515 Covert Road in Lodi, New York. I'll be there, and I hope you will be too. Speaking of stumbling across albums, I stumbled across this one too. I've done a lot of stumbling this past week. Doc Watson, the Vanguard years, meaning the years that he recorded for the Vanguard record people. And this is one of the numbers that he recorded. Here's great singing and picking the guitar and harmonica by Doc Watson. It's called Otto Wood, the Bandit.

Step up, buddies, and listen to my song. I'll sing it to you right, but you might sing it wrong. A song about a man they call Otto Wood. He can't tell you all, but I wish I could. He stepped in a pawn shop a rainy day, and then he had a quarrel with a clerk, they say. He pulled out his pistol and struck him fatal blow.

And that's the story of Otto Wood, the Bandits. And that's Doc Watson doing the guitar picking, the singing, and the harmonica playing. I'm going to have to go on the internet and find out who Otto Wood was. A lot of these songs are based on facts, and evidently Otto Wood was a bandit who was well-remembered in that song. I'll check it out during the week and see if I have a story for you. Well, I'm Bill Knowlton, and this is the Bluegrass Rabble. 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String Wizards is an album that John McEwen put out with a whole bunch of Bluegrass All-Stars. In this case, he's doing an instrumental written by Jim and Jesse and the Virginia Boys. It's called Dixie Hoedown, with Vassar Clements on the fiddle and also Bobby Hicks on the second fiddle, and, of course, John McEwen on the banjo.

0: Jim and Jesse masterpiece called Dixie Hoedown, recorded there by John McEwen on the banjo, with Vassar Clements and Bobby Hicks playing the fiddles, and it's from an album that John recorded called String Wizards. Speaking of String Wizards, let's take a look at the top 15 bluegrass albums. The National Bluegrass Survey for Bluegrass Unlimited magazine for this month of August, and compiled by Lee Michael Dempsey. We'll go from 15 down to 8 right now, and in 15th place, Carry Me Back to the Bluegrass on Rebel by Big Country Bluegrass. In 14th place, Hold on Heart, Carson Peters and Iron Mountain on Billy Blue. In 13th place, Earl Jam 2 by Tony Triska and Friends on the Down the Road label. Also on Down the Road, Live at ETSU, a 30-year retrospective event starring Blue Highway. That's in 12th place. In 11th place, Travels in Time by Jim Hurst on Pinecastle. And number 10, O California, with Laurie Lewis and the Right Hands on the Spruce and Maple label. I have that, and I'm going to see if I can play that for you next week. Number 9 is Way Back When, Larry Sparks, rather, recording for the Rebel label. And in 8th place, Della May, and a song called Magic Accident, and that's recorded for Compass. So that's 8 through 15 of the top bluegrass albums this month, National Bluegrass Survey of Bluegrass Unlimited magazine. And now the father of bluegrass music, a member of the Country Music Hall of Fame, and, of course, a charter member, almost a charter member of the Grand Ole Opry. We're talking about Bill Monroe and all his bluegrass boys. Back in the 1980s, he put out a terrific album called My Last Days on Earth. It's a set on the Bear Family label. And he invited a whole bunch of wonderful people to make records with him in the bluegrass and country fields. From the country field, who else but Johnny Cash? Yep, Bill Monroe and Johnny Cash recorded this in 1983, and I will let the father of bluegrass music, Big Mon, do the necessary introduction.
1: John, it's a pleasure to have you on this album.
2: Well, I want to thank you for asking me. It's my pleasure to be with you.
1: Thank you.

10 out of 10 on the Goose Pimple scale there. Bill Monroe and Johnny Cash together doing I Still Miss Someone, which is a big hit for Johnny Cash. And, of course, Bill Monroe doing a nice job on this album from the Bear Family people. Some of the other people that Bill recorded with on this album included Mel Tillis, the Gatlin Brothers, Waylon Jennings, the Oak Ridge Boys, Willie Nelson, Emmylou Harris, Barbara Mandrell. And when it came to the bluegrass people, he recorded Del McCurry, Bobby Hicks, Dr. Ralph Stanley, Taylor Tate, Jim and Jesse, and Mack Wiseman and the Country Gentleman, Carl Story. It's a real fine recording of some great performers together. Old-time music on the Bluegrass Ramble right now, and a fellow who made what is, some people say, his very first Appalachian records back in 1924. We're talking about Fiddlin' John Carson, in this case with the Virginia Reelers, and he recorded this for the OK Record people in Atlanta on the 9th of December, 1930, as the Depression was under its way. A little more sugar in the coffee, Fiddlin' John Carson and the Virginia Reelers.

Oh, that signature ending that he always did. Fiddlin' John Carson and his Virginia Reelers, even though he was living in Atlanta. And that's called A Little More Sugar in the Coffee, recorded there in 9th of December, 1930. Let's finish this half hour right now with the King James Boys and Where Would I Be?

0: gospel music there by a real fine group known as the King James Boys, and that's from an album called Living on a Promise. What you heard was Where Would I Be? 91.3 WCNY-FM in Syracuse, 89.5 WUNY-FM in Utica, 90.9 WJNY-FM in Watertown, on the World Wide Web, WCNY.org, and if you're listening to us through Alexa, just say, Alexa, play WCNY. And from 6 to 9 now, we're on WCNY Community FM HT3 Radio. And that's Classic FM. Bill Knowlton here with the Bluegrass Ramble every Sunday night, both at 6 and 9, 3 full hours of the best in bluegrass and old-time country music entertainment. Let's start off this portion of the program right now with a cut from a real fine album on the Rounder label called Traditional Fiddle Music of the Ozarks, down aboard the border counties, as they call them. And there's a fiddler by the name of Jim Hurd here in this Ozark album, and he's going to do something called Knock Around the Kitchen. I believe he's doing his own introduction on this, too.
1: He plays one that I think he's forgot, too. It's a pretty good old tune called Knock Around the Kitchen to a Cook.
2: Just try
1: that.
2: Yeah, that's, I haven't played that so long.

0: That's really an old tune.
1: Oh, that's an obscure one.
0: I don't remember anybody else ever learning that tune.
1: You were having a wonderful time there. That's Jim Hurd from the Ozarks doing Knock Around the Kitchen. A couple of items here from the New York State Old Time Fizz Association. The Central Chapter gets together on the third Friday of the month at Trinity Episcopal Church, and that's in Camden at 98 Main Street. It goes from 6:30 until 9 p.m. So that's the third Friday, in other words, the 21st of August. Central Chapter of the New York State Old Time Fiddle Association from 6:30 to 9 p.m. at Trinity Episcopal Church, 98 Main Street. And speaking of Camden, on the day before, on Thursday, they'll be at the Camden Park Concert, and that's Thursday, the 20th of August, at 6:30 p.m. They hope that you'll be able to join them. Again, that's 6:30 p.m. at Camden Park Concert in Camden, New York, at 6:30 p.m. again on Thursday. Right now, we've got an album by Audie Blaylock and Redline. It's called Originalist, which he certainly is. And here's an original song called Leave Me to Cry, Audie Blaylock and Redline.

Oh, that's an original sounding one, if there was one. That's Leave Me to Cry by Audie Blaylock and Redline from his album Originalist. Hey, the Hen House Trawlers are coming to Central New York. Yeah, the Hen House Trawlers, this coming Friday, the 21st of August, will be at the Cortland Country Music Park at 7 p.m., and you're invited to attend. Again, Hen House Trawlers is coming Friday, August 21st, at the Cortland County Music Park, which is on the south side of Cortland, and the show will start at 7 p.m. Here's a number from their album called Unravel. Let's listen to the Hen House Prowlers with Poor Boy Like Me.

0: And that's the Hen House Prowlers doing Poor Boy Like Me from their album called Unravel. And a reminder, this coming Friday, August 21st, the Hen House Prowlers will be at the Cortland Country Music Park at 7 p.m. So you might want to check that out. Old-time music on the Bluegrass Ramble right now. Stephen Wade is a clawhammer banjo player, but also a banjo historian. He knows a lot about old-time music. And this is a number from his album called Hands on the Tune. It's a story song called Feather Bed. And I think Steve's going to do the introduction, aren't you, Steve?
1: This comes from Gus Cannon from Red Banks, Mississippi.

0: bed. Good people sleeping on a feather bed.
1: And you can see that he was live there in that performance. Stephen Wade doing Feather Bed. I also heard him do some of Uncle Dave Macon's song, Over the Road I'm Bound. And this is a fine album that Stephen Wade cut called Hands on the Tune. Well, I'm Bill Knowlton, and this is the Bluegrass Rabble. 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That's Classic FM, and reminding you that the parlor's a pleasant place to sit in Sunday night for the one and only Bluegrass Ramble, now into its 54th year, thanks to you. Let's have a Dolly Parton song right now that R.C. Harris recorded a number of years ago for a delightful album. It's called In the Good Old Days, R.C. Harris and Company.

In the good old days when times were bad, written by Dolly Parton and done there by R.C. Harris. He did the lead singing and played the guitar, and some real bluegrass all-stars here. Mike Aldridge on the dobro, Ben Eldridge on the banjo, the bass player Tom Gray, all part of the seldom scene, and the fiddle and guitar done by Jimmy Arnold. I also might mention that John Duffy is playing the mandolin. Quite a lineup, to be sure. Speaking of mandolins, let's have a mandolin solo by running over to New Hampshire right now and listening to Skip Gorman, and he's going to do a Bill Monroe number that Bill never recorded called Frog on a Lily Pad. Here's Skip Gorman and his wonderful mandolin.

0: And there you have an instrumental called Frog on a Lily Pad, written by Bill Monroe, but done by New Hampshire's Skip Gorman on that mandolin. Well, this number I'm about to play you right now was never released, but it was recorded by Uncle Dave Macon in Richmond, Indiana, for the Jeanette people on the 15th of August, 1934. It was discovered by a historian down in Murfreesboro, Tennessee, where Uncle Dave is from, at a garage sale, a test pressing of this number. So we do have it back, and Rounder has issued it for the first time since 1934. Here's Uncle Dave Macon doing a number called The Tennessee Tornado, one of the story songs that he's famous for. And Judge Hay, please do the honors, sir.
1: And now, friends, we present Uncle Dave Macon, the Dixie Dewdrop, with his plug hat, gold teeth, chin whiskers, gates ajar collar, and that $1 million Tennessee smile. Let her go, Uncle Dave.

Tennessee Tornado, Uncle Dave Macon, the Squire of Reedyville, the King of the Hillbillies, the Grand Old Man of the Grand Ole Opry, the Dixie Dewdrop, recorded that in Richmond, Indiana for the Jeanette people on the 15th of August, 1934, and it was never issued. He also did a number that was never issued, and I'd love to hear it, called Eli Green's Cakewalk. And I understand from people who listened to the opera years ago that Uncle Dave would do that number on the piano, and I'd love to hear a recording of that. Anyway, let's finish this half hour by Joe Mullins and the Radio Ramblers out Ohio way. Unfortunately, he's retiring the band, but he will continue as a radio station owner and a disc jockey. Here's

0: A real fine gospel tune there by Joe Mullins and the Radio Ramblers. It's called He Sees the Little Sparrows Fall.
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0: 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That's Classic FM, and I'm Bill Knowlton with the Bluegrass Ramble, every Sunday night for 3 full hours, starting at 6, and again at 9 p.m. Let's start out this half hour with a number that I keep running out of time and don't get a chance to play. The young lady is named Casey Penn. The name of her album is One Step Away, and she co-authored this number along with the great bluegrass songwriter Larry Cordell, who wrote Murder on Music Row. He called it sort of this 50s country, I guess you'd call it, and it's called Winner Every Time. Here's Casey Penn on her new album.

Oh, very 50s and 60s country music, but done bluegrass style, of course. A winner every time, Casey Penn, and that was co-authored with Larry Cordell. A reminder about next weekend, you certainly got to get to this one. It's been going on for decades. Now under new management, but always at the same place. We're talking about the Alexander Sheep Farm in Lodi. It's Thursday through Saturday of next weekend, picking in the pasture with Authentic Unlimited, the Poor Ramblin' Boys, Newfound Road, the Cody Norris Show, Hillbilly Biscuits, Little Roy and Lizzie Long, Mark Miklos, Valerie Smith and Liberty Pike, Remedy Tree, and the Chris Davis Band. And if you have further information on this, give a call to 570-721-2760. Again, that's 570-721-2760. Or go to pickinginthepasture.com and leave the G off of pickin', okay? 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I'll be there, and I certainly hope to see you there, too. In the meantime, we had some country style from the 50s a minute ago. Here's country style again from the 50s, because it's a Hank Williams song, the Alligator Drifters version of Hank Williams' Mind Your Own Business.

And there you have a real fine rendition of Hank Williams' Mind Your Own Business by the Allegheny Drifters, okay? John and Kathy Cadley are busy next weekend. They're doing a show at a private home on Saturday, the 22nd of August, which is open to the public from 6 to 8 o'clock at the Fox Cross Press Price Backyard. Yes, that's what it says here, the Fox Cross Press Price Backyard in Fayetteville. Now, I suggest you go onto their website, just type in the Cadleys, and just to get more details to where this location is. I sent them a message for more details, but I didn't get an answer. I can tell you, though, that they're definitely going to be on Sunday, the 23rd of August, next Sunday from 2 to 4 o'clock at Anelia's Vineyards in Skaneateles. And I hope I'm pronouncing that right. Anelia's Vineyards in Skaneateles, next Sunday, the 23rd of August, from 2 until 4 p.m. for John and Kathy Cadley. And don't forget, every single Monday night from 5:30 until 7, they play instrumentals in the dining room over in Casanova at the Braylock on Monday nights from 5:30 until 7 o'clock, and it's all instrumental. I've been there a couple of times. It's a very wonderful way to spend an evening. But anyway, go on to John and Kathy Cadley's website to get further information about that Saturday gig, okay? In the meantime, we're going to have some Clawhammer music by Ken Perlman. Ken made a recording called Devil in the Kitchen, Celtic music on the Clawhammer banjo and guitar, and he's going to play for us right now a Celtic number called Rakish Paddy. Here's Ken Perlman.

0: And that's called Rakus Patty, and it's by Ken Perlman from his album called Devil in the Kitchen, Celtic Music on Clawhammer Banjo and Guitar. Well, I'm Bill Knowlton, and this is the Bluegrass Rabble. 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Well, here's an album that's kind of sad to listen to. It's called Boone Foster's Smoky Mountain Favorites. And it includes our own Central New York wonderful performer, I hate to say it, but the late Aaron Fossey Foster, and Troy Boone. And from this album, they're going to do Ralph Stanley's Long Journey Home. Let me watch out for this introduction here.
1: This is fast.

And here you have some real fine young talent that went to the East Tennessee State University bluegrass and old-time country music lessons and did very well, too. We're talking about our own Aaron Frosty Foster, the late Aaron Frosty Foster, and Troy Boone. You heard Long Journey Home, and I know Bashful Brother Oswald on the Grand Ole Opry used to like to sing that. It's been a while since we featured Joe Val, the New England Joe Val from the Boston area. Certainly was the king of bluegrass in New England until his untimely death. In the 1980s, he came over here to WCNY-TV and recorded one of my Bluegrass Ramble television shows. And it was not too long after that that he went home and, because of problems, went to the doctor. And he was just, unfortunately, full of terminal cancer. And we do miss him. But we have named a festival in Framingham, Massachusetts. The Boston Bluegrass Union every February has the Joe Val Bluegrass Festival. Let's listen to Joe Val doing a Jim and Jesse number right now called Just Wondering Why.

Joe Val and the New England Bluegrass Boys from his album called Diamond Joe, and that's Just Wondering Why. Fortunately, there are several rounder albums that capture his great spirit, and we will always have them to remember Joe Val by. Old-time music, once again, this band is regarded as sort of the forerunners of bluegrass music, although they didn't have a Scruggs banjo in the group. We're talking about Come Back, Little Pal, and Roy Hall and his Blue Ridge Entertainers. He recorded this on the 7th of November, 1938, of course, it was 1945, when Bill Monroe hired Earl Scruggs. Anyway, November 7th, 1938, in Columbia, South Carolina, Roy Hall and his Blue Ridge Entertainers, and Please Come Back, Little Pal.

Oh, you can hear the bluegrass roots in that one, to be sure, even though it doesn't have a banjo. Roy Hall and his Blue Ridge Entertainers, recorded in Columbia, South Carolina, in November of 1938, Please Come Back, Little Pal. And Roy Acuff had a big hit out of that one, incidentally. Let's finish this half hour by a band that we've also neglected, and there's really no reason for doing it, because they're our own New York State people. We're talking about Eric and Lee, the Gibson Brothers. Let's have the Gibson Brothers right now from their album called Ring the Bell. It's called Just an Old Rounder.

0: the wonderful Gibson Brothers, and just an old rounder. 91.3 WCNY-FM in Syracuse, 89.5 WUNY-FM in Utica, 90.9 WJNY-FM in Watertown, on the World Wide Web, we're at WCNY.org, and if you're listening to us from 6 to 9, the Bluegrass Ramble's on WCNY Community FM HD3 Radio. 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Remember, the parlor's a pleasant place to sit in Sunday night, for the one and only Bluegrass Ramble, now into its 54th year, thanks to you. And right now we have a delightful thing to share with you. It's kind of bittersweet because a couple of weeks ago at the Bluegrass Festival down in the Catskills, the Gray Fox Bluegrass Festival, the host band leader announced his retirement. And we will miss them because they always opened up the, before the Gray Fox Festival, they opened up the Winter Hawk Festival down in Hillsdale. And Ron Thomason has decided to retire. And it was kind of a sad day, especially on Sunday when we had a farewell concert by the Dry Branch Fire Squad. Well, let's have some precious memories right now because we're going to feature the Dry Branch Fire Squad live at the Newburyport Firehouse in Massachusetts on the 15th and 16th of November in 2002. And at the time, Mary Jo and Charlie Leet were members of the Dry Branch Fire Squad. So if you're like me, let's reminisce for a few minutes with the Dry Branch Fire Squad, and good luck to your future endeavors to Ron Thomason. Let's give it a listen.
1: Ladies and gentlemen, please make welcome to the firehouse, the fabulous Dry Branch Fire Squad.

Thank you. Thank you. Thank you very much. What we'd like to do every once in a while is do some old-time music. And keep in mind, old-time music's better than it sounds. A lot of these old-time musicians, they get studied up on real close by musicologists and anthropologists, and many different pologists will study old-time music and try and make different conclusions about it. And we once went and played some old-time music for the government. And, of course, the government comes up with ideas. Not all of them are equally good. Here was that one idea the government had. We'll go get these primitive Australopithecines, have them play old-time music, and take them back to the country where people can hear it. Well, people lives in the country don't want to hear none of that crap. We were lucky enough to get out of the country. But the government won't give up on a bad idea. So they put us on a tour with some other hillbillies, and since the people in the country wouldn't come, they sent us around to these big auditoriums and theaters and artsy, craftsy associations and different things. We went to Chicago and Los Angeles and San Francisco and New York City and played in all the big halls anyway, so the thing all ended up in Washington, D.C. And after every concert, they'd have a big reception, and you'd have this line. And here's all people in their tuxedos and formal gowns, and us rednecks down there, we're going down this line trying to meet them. Well, we had this old ballad singer, and he was 76 years old, probably the greatest American ballad singer ever lived. And he sung all his songs Acapulco, and he couldn't sing a song without his moving his hands and stuff. And he had this song called Must Jesus Bear the Cross Alone. And he'd sing it every night, and his name was Caswell, and he'd come out there and say,

free. And one night I asked him, I said, Cass, what is the difference between must Jesus bear the cross alone and amazing grace? And of course, we was going down the reception lot at the time. He said, well, I have to show you later on. You don't know? I said, no. He said, I'll show you. And Cass was going down the reception line, all these blue-haired women, and he was kind of reaching out, copping a little touch. And he was old enough, he was getting away with it. And he come along and kind of grabbed this one lady, and she woo. And right behind us, we had our cultural liaison officer, see? And he was coming along and said, it's all right. He's from Sodom, Laurel, North Carolina. And she said, well, I'm going to go there. Anyway, so we got done with all this, you know, and we get out on this bus that's moving around on, and Cass said, now, you still want to know the difference between must Jesus bear the cross alone, amazing grace? I said, yeah. And he said, well, sit down here, and I'm going to show you. He said, now, are you ready to pay attention? I said, well, yeah. And so Cass, he stands up, and he's got to shake his hand. You know, must Jesus bear the cross alone? He went through a couple lines. He pointed right at me and said, now, you got that? I said, yeah. And he said, now, listen real close.

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It's the words. We might play two or three old-time songs tonight. I'm not even going to tell you the names of them because there's only one difference.

Thank you. Banjo picking time. You know, I like to introduce the people in the bands we go along occasionally so they can remember who they are. Our banjo player used to be in this band years ago, and then he got to dreaming of owning his own home and figured he couldn't afford to play bluegrass music anymore. So he went off for a while and played devil begotten, pimple beridden, hair besodden, maggot infested, snot encrusted modern country music. And got to where he owned two houses. And so he thought, well, now I can go back and play bluegrass music, you know. And so I'm kind of sad to report he's down to one house and thinking about taking a mortgage out on it. I usually never have anything to say, but he needs a little time to oxygenate his blood because he's still not in full bluegrass shape. A lot of times bluegrass will have like different notes because there's melodies. And in country music, that was never a problem. And could you just stand up and play us one of these banjo numbers here?

And there you have the Dry Branch Fire Squad live at the Newburyport Firehouse in Massachusetts on the 15th and 16th of November in 2002. And again, this is a tribute to the retirement of the fellow who founded this group, who emceed it and named it too. We're talking about Ron Thomas, and also the band was the host band every year at the Grey Fox and before that Winter Hawk Bluegrass Festival. And we will share more of this concert down through the ensuing weeks. Well, I'm Bill Knowlton, and this is the Bluegrass Ramble. 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We'll keep doing it until we get it right. Well, this is Michael Cleveland tune right now, and sorry we had to miss his concert this weekend over in Skaneateles, but we have him on record. Here's the great Michael Cleveland doing Fire on the Mountain.

As A. Sub would say, are there any questions? Michael Cleveland, and I hope you saw him and Jason Carter this weekend over in Skaneateles. Michael was doing Fire on the Mountain. Well, there's been a jam session every Friday night, bluegrass and old-time country music, for many, many years, maybe many decades. We're talking about the Friday night acoustic jam at the Marcellus American Legion. That's at 13 East Main Street in Marcellus. The jam starts at 7 o'clock. You're invited as a listener as well as a musician and singer, and a donation is requested for the rental of the hall. So check in this coming Friday night, the 21st of August at 7 p.m., acoustic music jam at the Marcellus American Legion, and you can find out more at 315-673-2329. That's 315-673-2329. Here's a wonderful group called Mickey Gallion and Collins Ridge. Mickey is the son of Colin Gallion, so he's encoded this as part of the name of the band. Anyway, Mickey's written this number. It's called Now I'm Losing You. From an album, Songs from the Blue Ridge, here's Mickey Gallion and Collins Ridge.

I like that. It's called Now I'm Losing You, and it's Mickey Gallion and Collins Ridge from an album called Songs from the Blue Ridge. 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For guitars, banjos, mandolins, and ukes, visit Ithaca Guitar Works, 215 North Cayuga Street in the DeWitt Mall in Ithaca. Old-time music once again, and a wonderful clawhammer banjo singer and mountaineer ballad singer talking about Cousin Emmy and her kinfolks. She was recorded for the Decca people back in 1947. Very much known for her physical look. She would dress in an evening gown and play the clawhammer banjo, which was a delight. She was quite a comic, too. And she wrote Ruby, which became a big hit for the Osborne brothers. Anyway, here's Cousin Emmy. She was in Hollywood at the time, probably making a movie, on the 26th of August, 1947, and she recorded I Wish I Was a Single Girl Again, Cousin Emmy.

The wonderful sound, the mountain sound of Cousin Emmy. Her real name was Cynthia Carver, and that's Wish I Was a Single Girl Again that she recorded in Hollywood back in August of 1947. Let's finish this half hour with a new single that we received by the Grassels. It's called Memories I Ain't Missin'. Here are the Grassels.

0: And those be the Grascals from a new album, a cut we have from it, called Memories I Ain't Missing. You know, I mentioned a one cut from an album. That seems to be the order of the day nowadays. I would receive a CD with the complete album, all the cuts on that album, and now I receive a CD with only one cut, and I really would like to share with you the rest of the album, but that's the way the ball bounces nowadays. But I have about 54 years of material that I can share with you, okay? Anyway, enough of that rant.
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1: 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That's Classic FM, and I'm Bill Knowlton here with the Bluegrass Ramble every Sunday night at 6 and 9, three full hours both times of the very best in bluegrass and old-time country music. Let's open up this next portion of the program with the Gordons. They're out in Illinois, and this is a number that I believe the Stanley Brothers had a big hit on. I Am the Man Thomas. Here are the Gordons.

I Am the Man Thomas, done very well by this group from Illinois known as the Gordons. Let's take one more look at the National Bluegrass Survey of Bluegrass Unlimited magazine for the month of August. The top 15 bluegrass albums, as compiled by Lee Michael Dempsey. We went from 15 down to 8, and this time we'll go from 7 down to 1. And appearing in 7th place, Love Songs, Torch, and Bluegrass by Mike Mitchell on Mountain Fever. Number 6, Bluegrass State of Mind, Danny Paisley on Pinecastle. In 5th place, The Ghost of Sis Draper by Sean Camp on Skeeter Bill Records. In 4th place, A Beautiful Life, Daly and Vincent, appearing in 4th place and appearing for the very first time, already in 4th out of 15 places. Again, that's A Beautiful Life, Daly and Vincent on Pillar Star Records. 3rd place, Della Jane's Heart by the Appalachian Roadshow on Billy Blue. In 2nd place, Daniel Grindstaff and the Uptown Troubadours on Bonfire. And in 1st place, it was 1st place last month, Can't Outrun the Blues, Trey Hensley on Pinecastle. So that's 1 through 7 of the top 15 bluegrass albums of the month for Bluegrass Unlimited magazine. Let's have some good banjo work right now. Scott Vestal is going to do some newgrass on the banjo. 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